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3: 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I'm Juana Summers.
4: And I'm Sasha Pfeiffer. In Israel, there's been fierce pushback to a new documentary, Naza.
3: That's despite the fact that very few people there have seen it.
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6: Live from NPR News in Culver City, California, I'm Dwayne Brown. The Supreme Court is allowing the Trump administration to resume, for now, deportations of migrants to countries other than their birthplaces. NPR's Sergio Martinez Beltran has more.
7: The justice's brief order stayed a lower court order that blocked the third country deportations. The court's three liberal justices objected. The administration has said that a country's assurance that it will not engage in persecution or torture should be enough to deport a non-citizen to a country that's not their own. Solicitor General John Sauer told the justices third country deportations is, quote, an essential tool to remove certain aliens, including some of the worst criminal aliens. The policy has been used to deport tens of thousands of non-citizens to countries in Africa and Latin America, where their attorneys say the migrants face significant harms. Sergio Martinez Beltran, NPR News, Austin, Texas.
6: With just 5 weeks to go before the crucial midterm elections, former special counsel Jack Smith once again defended his investigations into President Trump's election interference in 2020, as well as his handling of classified documents.
8: The special counsel's office followed Justice Department policy, observed legal requirements, and took actions based on the facts and the law. I stand by my decisions as special counsel, including my decision to bring charges against President Trump.
6: Smith pushed back on Republican efforts to paint him and his team as partisan political operators, while Democrats on the committee criticized the administration's firing of prosecutors involved in the investigations. Smith secured two indictments against Trump and said they had found proof beyond a doubt that Trump engaged in serious crimes. On Wall Street, stocks finished lower today. The Dow lost 131 points. This is NPR.
1: For KNPR News in Las Vegas, I'm Nicholas Oliver Zaman. UNLV's William F. Hara College of Hospitality has added the Uaviatum of San Manuel Nation to the college's Founders Fund for their philanthropic support of the university's tribal education initiative. KNPR's Jimmy Romo has more.
9: The Uaviatum of San Manuel Nation is now permanently enshrined near the entrance of UNLV's Hara College of Hospitality School on campus. In 2020, the tribe donated $6 million to create pathways for indigenous students pursuing careers in hospitality and gaming. The Uaviatum's vice chairman, Johnny Hernandez Jr., was at the unveiling. He says the relationship between the tribe and the university is an investment in his community's future.
10: Well, it's to get the expertise to be able to go back to tribal communities, but then also the opportunities for our native students to be able to attend top universities like UNLV.
9: Hernandez hopes that more indigenous students will see how valuable tribal gaming is for tribes. But Tammy Tiger, UNLV's Director of Tribal Education Initiative, says many students already understand the impact revenues from tribal gaming have on their community even before they enter college.
11: Those revenues are going back and building their schools, their homes, their healthcare systems, and they realize, like, tribal gaming is really the heart of the industry. And
9: the tribe has also gifted the UNLV Boyd School of Law $3 million towards teaching tribal gaming law, policy, and governance. Jimmy Romo, KNPR News.
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2: 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And K201AD China Lake at 88.1. 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K207CY Round Mountain at 89.3. K207CY Round Mountain at 89.3, K219AV Beatty at 91.7, and K219LM Lake Havasu City at 91.7 at the Nautical Beachfront Resort.
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3: 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Coming up...
10: There's awkward moments, and then there's awkward people.
11: I feel like I know the rules, but they don't make sense to me.
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13: Live from NPR News in Washington, I'm Ryland Barton. The Supreme Court will allow the Trump administration to continue deporting people to countries other than their own for now. While the justices consider whether the policy is legal, the order lifts an appeals court ruling. Federal attorneys say that forced the cancellation of a deportation flight with about 70 people aboard. The Trump administration says it's revoking visas for 27 Latin American officials and their families. As NPR's Carrie Kahn reports, some say they're being targeted because of their ties to former leftist governments.
14: The officials and their families whose U.S. visas were canceled are all from nations with right-leaning presidents. The leaders aligned with the Trump administration say those banned are officials from former left-wing governments that are hindering anti-drug trafficking efforts. The U.S. State Department has increasingly used visa revocation as a tool to pressure foreign officials, from South African leaders it says discriminate against white people to Palestinians banned from attending UN events. Bolivia's attorney general, who is accused of corruption and bribery, condemned his U.S. travel ban, insinuating President Trump was trying to pressure him from his prosecution of an Argentine consultant with ties to the MAGA movement. Carrie Kahn, NPR News, Sao Paulo.
13: President Trump says the government won't limit AI development, even as top tech executives have called for delays.
15: We have a very big lead, and we're going to keep our lead. And it's a very positive thing. It's an amazing industry. There are those that say it's bigger than the Industrial Revolution. Now, I don't know if that's so, but Everyone seems to think it is, and it could be substantially bigger.
13: AI executives had lunch with Trump at the White House today. Trump says that the leaders signed a voluntary accord calling on them to self-police the technology. Trump also launched AI-powered America.gov today to answer questions about the government. Initially, the site provided answers that contradict Trump. When asked about the 2020 election, the site first stated that official sources showed no widespread fraud. Later, it stated it didn't answer political questions. The Education Department extended the enrollment period today for student loan borrowers to lower their interest rates. NPR's Sequoia Carrillo has more.
4: Nearly 2 million federal student loan borrowers have already enrolled in AutoPay and reduced their interest rate for the next 2 years. The initiative, announced by the Department of Education this summer, aims to get more borrowers back to regular repayment after the COVID-19 payment freeze. The department said borrower participation in AutoPay dropped from 83% in 2019 to just 40% in 2025. Borrowers now have until the end of the calendar year, December 31st, to enroll in AutoPay. Those already enrolled in the program do not need to take any action to receive the benefit. Sequoia Carrillo, NPR News.
13: Stocks drifted lower on Wall Street today. The S&P 500 fell nearly 0.2%. 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
16: This is KNPR and KNPR.org. I'm Jay Bartos for KNPR News. After missing federal deadlines and delaying for months, the Republican candidate for Northern Nevada's 2nd Congressional District, David Flippo, has released his financial disclosure forms. Federal ethics laws required the document months ago, drawing media attention and ethics complaints. According to the Nevada Independent, the candidate submitted the forms by hand via mail and fax after having problems with online filing. It shows a net worth between $3.2 million and $14.5 million, and it reveals debt between $580,000 and $1.2 million, largely stemming from credit lines used to fund his political campaign. The Vegas Golden Knights begin their 10th season tonight by hosting the Chicago Blackhawks with puck drop at 7:30. In their first 9 seasons, they made the playoffs 8 times. Last season, they finished first in the Pacific Division and reached the Stanley Cup Final before falling to the Carolina Hurricanes. Most of the players from that team are back, although they do have a new head coach. Ryan Craig was promoted from the team's AHL affiliate in Henderson. And the new Las Vegas Professional Women's Hockey League now has a date for its first game. They'll open the season at T-Mobile Arena on December 6th against Detroit. More news on our website, knpr.org. I'm Jay Bartos for KNPR News.
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19: It's the TED Radio Hour from NPR. I'm Manoush Zomorodi. And I hate to do this to you, but we are going to start the show back in the painfully awkward days of middle school.
20: If you think about a cafeteria, there was the cool kid table, there's the athlete table, and maybe the edgy alternative table. But there was always a table of nerds.
19: This is Tai Toshiro.
20: The socially awkward kids who were the furthest thing from cool, who were maybe a little physically clumsy, who dressed frumpy.
19: And yeah, that was Ty.
20: I sat at that table.
19: So it was the first week of school. He had just started 7th grade.
20: And at my table were 3 other guys. One was Hassan. He's kind of this math prodigy who ended up taking classes at the high school.
19: There was Will. He spent his time building model pine cars.
20: He apparently dominated the pine car racing circuit.
19: And Eddie, he was the funny one.
20: but he had this dry humor, kind of a Wes Anderson humor that nobody really got. And we were all, you know, nice kids. We were good kids, but we were definitely not cool.
19: And as the four looked around, they knew that they weren't cool, but they didn't understand why gossipy people wearing torn jeans or aviator sunglasses were.
20: And no one played tag or King of the Mountain or Foursquare or any of these other things we thought were really cool. Instead, kids just stood around.
19: Ty, Hassan, Will, and Eddie thought this was boring and absurd. And so they were going to do something about it. They were going to play.
20: We were going to bring back the good old days of recess and inspire other kids to rediscover the wonders of play. So after some deliberation, we decided to kick it off with one of our favorite playtime activities, which were reenactments of wrestling matches from the Worldwide Wrestling Federation.
19: They staked out a corner of the schoolyard between a chain link fence and a soccer goal and got down to the important decision of deciding who would play who.
20: Will declared that he'd play Hulk Hogan, who is the current champion. Someone else was Randy Macho Man Savage. Hassan selected the Iron Sheik. And keeping with these kind of semi-offensive racial stereotypes, I chose to be Mr. Fuji, who was the lone Japanese-American wrestler in the Federation. And we really got into it.
19: There were chokeholds, eye rakes,
20: arm bars, body slams,
19: and all the elaborate theater that went along with it. And it was fun.
20: Fly into the fence and then bounce back in double time. And then you'd clothesline them in the neck with your outstretched arm.
19: This went on for weeks. Ty and his friends swinging each other around until one day...
20: I paused to, you know, wipe the sweat from my brow. And I just happened to glance at the other students in the courtyard. And all of a sudden, for the first time, I had this sharp revelation. None of the other kids were joining us. You know, a few of them watched us with a mixture of kind of fascination and horror. And as I realized all of this, I felt my stomach sink. And I felt a panic in my chest. Now, right at that moment of realization, Hulk Hogan placed this tight grip onto my arm. And he began to swing me around to build momentum, kind of like an Olympian getting ready to do the hammer throw. And my social life was kind of flashing before my eyes. You know, Will released me, and it sent me forehead first into one of the steel fence posts. When I regained consciousness, I opened my eyes and my vision was blurred, and all I could see that there was this large group of kids that had gathered around the spectacle of me being knocked unconscious.
19: Dazed and embarrassed, Ty stared up at seemingly every kid who he had ever wanted to impress, and he wondered, why am I like this?
20: Why am I so socially awkward? And what am I going to do about that?
19: Life is full of awkward occasions and people. And not just in middle school. It's going for a hug when the other person offers a handshake. It's that awful photo of you at the age of 12 that your mom puts on Facebook every year. It's every single appointment with the gynecologist. So how can we get over ourselves and make peace, even appreciate the most cringe-worthy interactions in our lives? On the show today, people who have found ways to shrug off shame and embrace the awkward through conversations, research, even art. But back to Ty Toshiro. In middle school, wrestling was just the latest in a long string of socially awkward behavior. Young Ty had a hard time reading body language. He was clumsy, prone to daydreaming, and he knew it. So he started studying how to overcome some of his awkwardness.
20: I found kind of social role models, social heroes who were my peers. And you try to do it in a way that's not creepy, of course, but you're just kind of observing, hey, how do they navigate greetings?
10: You know, what do they say?
19: Give me an example. What would you write?
10: The bus stop was a big challenge for me.
19: Uh-huh.
10: There were these three cute girls at the bus stop. And, of course, I never had any idea about what to say. I did want to say something. There was a new kid at school. It's kind of good-looking, mini Tom Cruise-like kind of guy. And I watched this smooth talker at the bus stop. And boy, was I taking notes about that. And one of the things like I took away from that, which might not sound obvious to folks, was just the casualness with which he approached the situation. You know, my tendency, still sometimes to this day, is to come in hot. But, he would just come in so easy and so casual. And I just kind of wrote that down.
19: No big surprise that later Ty ended up studying psychology and even wrote a book about the science of awkwardness and what makes some people feel so ill at ease in the world.
10: Yeah, I think it's helpful to understand two different aspects of awkwardness. So there's awkward moments and then there's awkward people. Awkward people, they actually think about the world and take in the world differently than people who aren't awkward. And it really falls into three characteristics. So awkward people have social skill deficits. They have a hard time knowing what's expected in a social situation and also have a hard time executing the right social skill. They have trouble communicating, which can be understanding what someone's trying to tell them, but also communicating what they intend to other people. And the third thing is obsessive interests. And I actually kind of love this. People who are awkward really love what they love, but sometimes to their detriment. So they can become hyper-focused on something and lose track of the broader social narrative.
19: It's interesting because I think a lot of times people conflate the awkward person with a person who is on the autism spectrum. Mm. But are they very different? Where is there a crossover?
10: Yeah, so psychology and psychiatry have kind of taught us to think about mental diagnoses as categorical, as either or kinds of things, right? You either have depression or you don't. And that's actually kind of unhelpful because the average person might have a couple of mild depressive symptoms, like one or two. The average person actually has maybe just a couple of awkward or autistic traits in a mild kind of way. And so it runs along this continuum. And so awkward people aren't autistic. I don't think it would be good for us to say that they're on the autism spectrum. But it is the case that it's not a clean cutoff. So autistic people are kind of like in the top 1% of autistic symptoms. But then there's all these people that fall at the 98th percentile or 95th percentile, 90th percentile. And they still have a lot of problems with social skills and communication. And so they're closer to someone who's autistic than they are to someone who's average. And so what do we call that? And as I got into it, I thought, well, we call someone with social skill deficits and communication problems, we call those people awkward. I can't tell you how many people I've run into over the past couple of years who have said, you know what, my son or daughter would be at like that 95th percentile of autism characteristics. And they can never qualify for a diagnosis, but they can't get their kid any help just because they don't cross that threshold. So yeah, how do we still have empathy for that? And how do we as a society support people who are really struggling, but just don't meet that threshold?
19: Earlier, you mentioned various common traits of awkward people. And I want to ask you about one of them, which is having sort of narrow interests.
10: Yes, it is a common characteristic, and it's actually one of my favorites. Awkward people, on average, I mean, they really love what they love. I mean, a lot. And I think that's a wonderful quality, all that that passion that they have for their interests. I met a awkward adult a couple of years ago who told me they liked Game of Thrones, which a lot of people did like Game of Thrones. But this person really loved Game of Thrones. They had learned to speak Dothraki, which was one of the languages spoken in that show. And it, so that kind of shows you the level of focus and the level of obsessiveness that kind of differentiates an awkward person from, you know, kind of the average person who has their likes and their interests.
0: There's a quick analogy that's helpful to think about a lot of the science. Imagine that there's a stage, and let's say it's broadly illuminated.
19: Tai Toshiro continues from the TED stage.
0: You could see everything that happens. You could see people enter stage left or exit stage right. You could gather the social context surrounding the action, but you would spend most of your time looking center stage because that's where most of the key interactions will take place. And that's how most people see the social world unfold. Now, awkward people, by comparison, see that same stage not broadly illuminated, but spotlighted. And to make things interesting, that spotlight tends to fall a little left of center. So that means they're going to miss a lot of the key social information that's taking place, but they're going to have this brilliant perspective on an unusual part of the interactions and of the plot.
19: In a minute, more awkward characteristics and Tai's argument for why being awkward is kind of awesome. I'm Manoush Zomorodi. 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
21: I'm Jeremy Hobson. New Hampshire's Senate race to replace the retiring Democrat Jeanne Shaheen is shaping up to be a close one. It's a rare state where Republicans feel they have a chance to flip the seat. But the headwinds of high gas prices and an unpopular president exist in the Granite State just like everywhere else. So we'll be broadcasting from Portsmouth, New Hampshire with a panel of top political analysts to hear from voters about what's at stake for them. That's next time on The Middle.
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19: It's the TED Radio Hour from NPR. I'm Manoush Zomorodi. And we were just talking to psychologist Tai Toshiro, an expert on awkwardness and a self-identified awkward person. In his book, Awkward, The Science of Why We're Socially Awkward and Why That's Awesome, he outlines four characteristics of awkward people, including studies that show they prefer math and science to humanities, that they like a lot of structure and sameness, and that basically they lean toward ways of making life more predictable.
10: That's exactly it. I mean, predictability is a great word to tie together all these different characteristics. You know, let me dissect this thing, understand all of the different parts. Well, that's a lot of control. Now let me put it back together in a way that makes sense and is predictable. And that's exactly what's going on. And so one of the things you'll find with awkward folks is that they're very routine focused. They have their way that they like to do things. They have their habits. And although any of us can get a little frustrated when our routines get interrupted, awkward people can get really bent out of shape about that. Yeah. It's almost a panicked feeling that, hey, the structure I've put out there to help manage my life is being disrupted. And when things turn spontaneous, I'm really not as well prepared to handle like a spontaneous social interaction.
19: It's almost like your inner computer is like recalculating, and it needs a minute, like you said earlier.
10: Yes.
19: You do say that being socially awkward is awesome. If you were talking to an awkward kid and they were like, I'm so sorry, I do not understand what is awesome about feeling like this, what would you say?
10: I'd say, look, I understand the skepticism for sure, because the social awkwardness is definitely not fun. And having that unknowing about what's going on in social situations and that chaos in your mind about what is going on here and how do I handle this appropriately, none of that's fun, and it's pretty exhausting. And it's really not until later, a lot of times, that people realize that, yeah, hey, there has been an upside to some of my awkward characteristics.
0: You know, when I was a kid, about 7 or 8 years old, my spotlight fell on something pretty unusual for a kid of that age, statistics. So, you know, my childhood is pretty much like Friday Night Lights. Now, my dad was a coach and athletic director in our small town at the high school. And so at the games, I could have sat anywhere I wanted. I could have sat with the coaches or with the players, even the cheerleaders. But I instead chose to sit by the scorekeeper's table. And I would ask the scorekeepers a million questions. I was fascinated with this idea that they could quantify something as hectic as a basketball game. And then the coaches could take those numbers and help the players work together in a more efficient and cooperative way. I was so obsessed with it that I would spend hours upon hours analyzing the data when I got home. And while this was a great interest, it's not the kind of thing that makes you cool at school, I can say. Now, I was so interested in this notion of data that I started reading the sports pages for other sports to see how statistics were logged there, and would wake up early every morning to scour through the statistics. I also learned I had an unusual memory for numbers. And I would love it when the coaches turned to me on the bus and asked me about a player's points or shooting percentage, and I could just recite it off the top of my head. You know, it was early signs of some things that I might enjoy doing later on, and the kind of enthusiasm and interest I had for it was certainly unusual.
10: That's actually the underpinnings for why awkwardness can be awesome, is that because they can be really hyper-focused on something and really persistent, what that can translate to is this kind of stubbornness to pursue really extraordinary things that other people might not want to pursue or might get bored with. So there's this curious correlation that's pretty robust between awkward characteristics and what psychologists would call striking talent or extraordinary achievement.
19: I think that makes total sense.
10: Yeah. You know, you could kind of look around at some of the people who have achieved really extraordinary things in our society. If you kind of stop and think about it, you know, a lot of them are actually kind of awkward. This person just sat in their garage for years and worked on this enormous problem, but step by step figured out how the parts work. And by doing so, they were able to see a unique way to put those parts together for a solution that was totally novel and game-changing.
19: I mean, I say to my kids, if high school is the best time of your life, then that means it's all downhill from there. Like, no, it should be hard and awkward because you're working towards being a fully-fledged human.
10: Yeah,
19: and
10: Manish, I think that's great advice to give your kids. Because, yeah, if you think you totally know what's going on in high school, I mean, then you've taken someone else's framework.
19: Totally, yes.
10: You know, I think one of the best things my parents told me repeatedly as I was growing up, they say, hey, Ty, so the key is figuring out how to fit in without losing yourself. And I think that's such great advice. It's advice I still take to heart to this day. And I think it's especially pertinent to people who are socially awkward. You know, awkward people have these passions. They have this incredible love for their interests and what they do. And don't be ashamed of that. You know, just fully embrace that and be proud of that. And it's just that the trick is don't get lost in that.
19: That was Ty Toshiro. He's a psychologist and the author of Awkward. You can see his full talk at TED.com.
2: All
19: on the show today. So awkward. And as Ty said, growing up awkward can stink. But it can also be a bonus later in life if you figure out how to harness it.
2: Drawing has always been my like first language because I was so shy when I was young and I always loved to draw. So I think I started using it to explore these big feelings in my late 20s, and it's been so helpful.
19: This is New Yorker cartoonist Liana Fink. She has made an entire career based on her simple line drawings that capture uncomfortable moments in her life. Big moments, like what it felt like when she found out she was pregnant.
2: It's so weird, and it's so weird voluntarily choosing to do it. It's like standing out in a field with a big sign saying, like, take me, aliens.
19: But also everyday interactions, like how to respond in a coffee shop when someone asks you to watch their laptop while they go to the bathroom.
2: It would startle me to the point where I got a migraine and like couldn't get back to work for 10 minutes. Like, it's like that much startle. Like, it's like a lot.
19: It's like you're being attacked by a lion.
2: It's what it feels like. And now I say no, because I think asking a stranger to watch your laptop is ridiculous because you want the laptop to be protected from strangers. So.
19: But wait a minute. If someone said no, I would be like, wait, what?
2: Yeah.
19: No? Like, that would be so weird.
2: Yeah. Maybe it shouldn't be. I don't know. It is. Yes, it's awkward.
19: These situations might not strike you as funny, but Liana has discovered that a lot of people don't feel like they understand the unspoken rules of social interactions.
2: My rules are the rules of leaving each other alone and being considerate to each other.
19: And her very specific and awkward sense of humor has found a cult following.
2: I'm not sure I'm right, but I think my perceptions are pretty dead on, but I also think that they're magnified to a point of distortion. I don't have a particularly interesting life, so I just like to write about the parts of my life that I think other people also go through, and I try to sum it up and put it into words and pictures to make sense of it, kind of as a service. I sometimes wonder if I missed the memo about the most basic things. What are you supposed to make for dinner? What do you talk about in an elevator? Why do people cut in line?
19: Here's Liana Fink on the TED stage.
2: There are, of course, problems that can't be summed up in a single drawing. For these problems, you need many drawings. One more complex problem I have is with God. I'm Jewish, so I'm talking about the God of the Old Testament. My problem with God isn't actually a big problem. It's just, I don't know, it stayed with me. My problem with God is that he's too confident. For me, creation is an act of solving problems, of figuring things out. God already seems to have everything figured out. He strikes me as more of a king than a creator, and I'm not sure you can be both. As an experiment, I decided to remake the book of Genesis as a graphic novel. My version of God is not confident, and maybe not coincidentally, she's a woman. I drew her as a kind of magical giant little girl character, and she loves to make things. She has complete faith in her own powers to make things. She thinks very simply. On the other hand, she's always questioning herself, and after she makes something, she feels like she's really crossed a boundary and gone too far and kind of shown herself because she's very self-conscious and very shy. The Bible opens in this mysterious, moody way with God floating aimlessly on the face of a dark, mysterious void. In my version, I have her floating this way because she's feeling despondent about her limitations as an artist. She's made this messy, wet, mixed up, dark first draft of the world, and she just doesn't know where to go from here. My adaptation of the Book of Genesis is a creation story full of false starts and absurdities, but it's a creation story all the same. One in which a self-conscious woman, even though she worries and makes mistakes, is nonetheless a successful, committed artist. When I finished my book, I did feel a new connection to the God of the Torah and a new sense of belonging to my religion. I also felt a new sense of belonging, period. It's lonely being someone who has no idea how to act normal, but it's profoundly less lonely being that person in a world created for her by an equally awkward, self-conscious God. These days, when I worry that I won't know what to make for dinner, I remind myself that God wouldn't know either.
19: What is your relationship to God now?
2: I miss her. I felt really connected to her while I was working on this book. It was a number of years, and it's the only time in my life that I've felt kind of uncomplicatedly connected to my culture and my religion. And I loved her. And now the last vestige of that is that I've been reading my book to my 2.5-year-old. And so my son actually believes that God is this character, and he talks about her a lot. And it just feels so naughty and like so vindicating that my son believes that God is me.
19: Your version puts God on the same playing field as us, and it creates or gives space for people to feel less ashamed of their insecurities, their humanity, their cringy moments.
2: Yeah.
19: I think that's why it speaks to people.
2: Thank you. It's permission. And I so appreciate your putting it this way, because a lot of people say, you did this wild thing. How did you ever think to make God fallible? Like, I've never thought that God wasn't fallible. And I can't believe that anyone really believes that. To be fair, I don't believe in God.
19: Oh, really?
2: Yeah.
19: Do you ever have people who look at your work and are like, what are you even talking about? Do you feel like?
2: Oh, yeah. All the time. When people say, I'm surprised that you're such a sweet person in real life because your cartoons are so vicious and you seem so angry.
19: Why do you think they think that?
2: I think they're partly right. I think I've always been pretty direct, but I hid it until I was an adult. I was so afraid of ever offending someone. And I think maybe my extreme shyness when I was younger came from knowing that if I spoke, it would be slightly off-putting in a certain way. But since I've learned to not be shy, like my personality is coming out. And for what it's worth, I haven't been diagnosed, but the thing I relate to the most is mild autism.

0: Live streaming of Nevada Public Radio is brought to you by listeners like you. We're on a mission to inform, educate, and inspire a growing audience. To make that happen, we need you to do something extraordinary. Donate. Your dollars will be transformed into trustworthy news, compelling stories, and so much more. Thank you.
1: Language that we didn't use when I was a kid, or where, like, how do you see the world right now as it relates to you and feeling like you don't know the rule book?
2: I feel like I know the rules, but I feel intensely that they don't actually make sense to me and that I'm working really hard to follow them. I think becoming a professional really helped. Like, people respect me for my work to some extent. And also maybe certain things I've learned to do, even though they make me really uncomfortable, like make eye contact and like have long hangouts and like watch people's laptop while I'm supposedly having my 2 work hours in the day that are hard for me that wouldn't be hard for someone else. And so that often gets me into trouble when I'm trying so hard to play by the rules. But sometimes maybe I want to just play by my own rules and give myself a break. And that's when people misunderstand me or when I misunderstand people.
1: But I think your point being that, like, these moments that you capture feel very intense at the time, but you move on.
2: Yeah, you move on. That's really the most magical thing in the world is that, like, the thing you're feeling in the moment as if it's the entire world is not what you're feeling 5 minutes later at all. You're feeling something else.
1: And your work gives you a chance to recognize that. I think a lot of people move on and they forget how bad or awful it was. And maybe it's worth remembering that it was bad or awful, but you survived.
2: Well, I never reread my own work, even if I made it yesterday. So I think I prefer to forget also.
1: That's cartoonist Liana Fink. Her latest book is Questions Without Answers, where she illustrates questions only kids would think to ask. You can see her full talk with her drawings at TED.com. On the show today, So Awkward. I'm Manoush Zomorodi, and you're listening to the TED Radio Hour from NPR. 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
1: It's the TED Radio Hour from NPR. I'm Manoush Zomorodi. And on the show today, So Awkward. Whether you identify as an awkward person or not, we have all had embarrassing moments. Few of us would choose to share them publicly, but our next guest says that maybe we should.
13: It completely surprised me, actually.
1: Back in 2017, journalist and author Melissa Dahl decided to stand on stage in an auditorium full of strangers to read from her 7th grade diary.
13: April 14th. 1998.
1: It was for a stage show and podcast called Mortified.
13: I hate my life. I don't know anyone in my geo class.

0: for a computer.
1: And Melissa told the story of how she felt moving from Nashville to Chicago.
0: Hates me. I'm the slowest typer in class. Christy K can type 41 words per minute. I can only type 29 words per minute.
1: And some of the struggles she had fitting in at her new school, including deciding which boy band to like.
0: How come no one here likes Hanson?
2: This sounds silly, but to me it was like humongous at the time. My big heartbreak was no one at my new school loved my beloved boy band, Hanson.
0: She says, I don't like the Backstreet Boys and she doesn't like Hanson, so we'll have nothing to talk about. If that's how she feels, then I'll like the Backstreet Boys. I'll hate Hanson.
2: The way I wrote in my diary was just like raw emotion. It wasn't like this happened today. It was like, I am so sad. And so it was like presenting this really raw version of myself to these strangers and just not a version of myself that sees the light of day that often.
1: So at the time, Melissa was working on a book that she ended up calling Cringeworthy. And confronting her long-standing fear of awkward moments was also research.
2: Mortified turned out to be just like a really lovely show with like a huge heart. And we all had these ridiculous stories we were like about to share on stage to to an audience. And there was something kind of like a collective notion about it, a community notion about it. And it ended up being really cathartic.
1: Mm. When you were going through your diaries and thinking about reading them aloud, did you feel compassion towards your awkward teenage self, who it sounds like didn't know that she was awkward, or did she?
2: I think she definitely did. And that a lot of the journal was about wrestling with how much of herself to like really show and then how much to kind of like remold fit into this new place. And like, I hadn't thought about that version of myself in a really long time. I'd kind of like locked that away. Like I'm totally different now, but you know, like these are the parts of ourselves that we try to hide. We're embarrassed of. And it's like, that part is how you actually make a real connection with someone else when they're like, oh, like I see that in myself.
1: Hmm.
2: We think that like presenting this like perfect version of ourselves to the world is the thing that's giving the good impression, but really people tend to like the people who spill coffee on themselves or whatever. Like that's a real study. it just to me, like I guess I actually started the book kind of thinking it would be pretty like prescriptive. You know, here are these 10 ways to banish feeling awkward forever from your life.
3: But it turned out that's not what happened. What ended up happening in the end is I totally changed my mind about the way I see these emotions.
1: Melissa Dahl continues from the TED stage.
3: I'm talking about these self-conscious emotions, which are things like shame, embarrassment, and my favorite, awkwardness. And it's our natural instinct to resist these feelings. You know, they're unpleasant, they're uncomfortable, we don't like them. But what if we didn't resist? What if we gave them some space? What are they trying to say? I believe now that they are prompting us to ask ourselves some pretty important questions. They're asking you, who are you? How do others perceive you? And who do you want to be?
1: In your TED Talk, you say that a lot of people ask you, how can I stop cringing at my past self?
2: Mm-hmm.
1: But it sounds like you would say, like, no, don't.
2: Yeah, more like the honest answer is you're not going to. And there's reason to think that like if you're not cringing at things you did, you know, 10, 5 years ago, last week, then you're not like growing as a person. I mean, as corny as that sounds, I really believe that. Like you should look back on what you did 10 years ago and think like, oh gosh, like that's not me anymore. I mean,
1: but look how far I've come.
2: But look how far I've come. Yeah, exactly. Like I see the missteps there. I'm not that person anymore.
1: Do you think allowing yourself to think about those cringy moments more often is a good idea? Like, would you recommend to someone going on their own version of the Mortified podcast, like essentially giving themselves cringe exposure therapy?
2: I mean, yeah, you don't even need to like give yourself cringe exposure therapy. It's more just like letting it in as it happens. Like you can seek it out and do the extreme versions if you want to. But I think that it just happens every day. I was just thinking about this a few weeks ago. I was recently laid off from my media job. I ran into some people from my old work at a party, and you know, we said hello and then just no one knew what to say. And I just like bolted, like 30 seconds later, I just like left.
1: Oh.
2: And in the weeks afterwards, I was thinking about that a lot and like what that maybe reveals about, I don't know, some sort of gap between like who I am and like maybe who I want to be, which is my kind of whole theory about like what cringing reveals. I mean, I would like to be someone who isn't embarrassed about getting laid off, especially right now. There isn't anything embarrassing about that. But I think like bolting from that party kind of signaled that I was embarrassed, that I wanted to hide. And I thought about that a lot for weeks. And I decided that it wasn't useful to just like hide myself away. So I ended up posting this like kind of lengthy thing on LinkedIn. Let's talk about a cringe, cringe place. LinkedIn is pretty cringe, but it went like kind of viral. It got like, I think like 85K impressions.
1: Oh my God.
2: Well, after 15 plus years in media, layoffs finally came for me. As of last month, I'm no longer with BDG. In the long term, I'd like to find something full-time in media or marketing. In the short term, I've been taking on freelance and project-based work. Basically, you need some words, I'm your girl. Sorry to brag, but I was also quite good at it. In my first year at BDG, my contributions helped increase ad sales by more than 125%. So, how can I help? Let me know if you or someone you know needs an experienced writer, editor, or content strategist, especially in the health and wellness space. Thanks. And I got a ton of great opportunities from that, despite the fact that like while I was posting it, I was just feeling so just embarrassed and self-conscious. I was literally like sweating buckets, you know, wanting to push out that embarrassment, but instead kind of sitting with it and kind of feeling like, what could this teach me and what could happen if I just didn't let this feeling dictate my behavior? It still feels like a shameful, embarrassing thing, but it just isn't. And I think that this for me in these last couple of months has been a really practical way to kind of like engage with this feeling and engage with like the kind of connection that can come from it. I got so many people who like reached out and were like, oh my gosh, I've been there. Let's get coffee, you know, and I'm so glad I did it.
1: If you could go back to that party, then would you react differently?
2: I mean, I wish I hadn't bolted. I wish I had just like, you know, stayed. I mean, the girls I ran into are like great people that I really liked and I still really like. And yeah, I wish I had just kind of taken a breath and just had a conversation.
1: Yeah. Do you think they realized it was awkward?
2: I think everybody did.
1: Really? Because I always wonder, like, why not be like, well, this is awkward, but I'm really glad I ran into you guys.
2: I know. I probably should have reread my own book and done something like that.
1: That was journalist Melissa Dahl. Her book is called Cringeworthy, A Theory of Awkwardness. You can see her full talk at TED.com. And a big thank you to our friends at the show and podcast, Mortified. Finally, we want to talk about one of the most awkward conversations there can be, the one about sex, which means this next segment needs a warning that we're about to hear a frank talk about sex and consent. It's a topic that sex educator Erin Chen thinks we need to be more blasé about. It's actually an approach she learned from her middle school sex ed teacher. Here she is on the TED stage in 2017.
4: Miss Marziali had just taught the school curriculum for sex ed, which is basically STIs, STIs, this is what a condom looks like. And to wrap up the unit, she handed out these white pieces of paper. And she told us we can ask any other questions we had. She told us we can ask anything we wanted. Well, I remember when she started reading out those questions, the entire room just took a collective breath. And we waited for her reactions. When she knew the answer, she answered it. And when she didn't, or more like I suspect didn't know how to answer the question, she simply looked up and calmly said, "I'm gonna find out and come back to you tomorrow." Just like that. Like we'd asked her a question about math and she needed to go look it up in the answers book before coming back to us. While the facts that Ms. Marziali shared were interesting, what made a profound difference was the way she shared those facts. She was normal about them. And what I mean by normal is she gave us permission. Permission to be curious. Permission to inquire. Permission to treat sex like it's normal. This is about our sexual wellness, which plays a big role in how we feel in our own skin, in our sense of who we are. It plays a role in how intimate we are in our relationships, in our marriages. It even impacts our overall health, both physically and mentally. So for the rest of this talk, I invite you to take a deep breath and just focus on yourself. Soak up the sex talk. Which would be a pretty rare thing to do, wouldn't it? Because for the most part, we are all so scared about what other people think when it comes to sexuality. We hardly ever talk openly and honestly about it. Now, how would this apply to your lives when it comes to sex? It's pretty hard to imagine what it'll feel like if it's not awkward or embarrassing. Kind of hard to imagine. So to help you bridge that gap, imagine your favorite dessert. Now imagine you've been craving that dessert for an entire day or an entire week. Now imagine finally taking that first bite. Those are pleasurable sensations. And interesting fact, research conducted on our brain patterns show that when it comes to our pleasure response to food and to sex, similar parts of our brains are stimulated. So biologically, the way we want, consume, and learn from our food experiences is actually very similar to the way we desire, initiate, and complete our sexual experiences. Yet with food, we are all so comfortable and confident with our own preferences. Like, you know if you like dark chocolate or not. You know if you love durian or if you hate durian. And for those who don't know what durian is, think escargot or chopped liver. The point is, no one is on the fence about whether or not you like or dislike these types of foods, right? And we're okay expressing that. So how do we get so comfortable with food? We've had practice. We gave ourselves permission to be curious, to inquire, and to treat it as a normal part of life. Wouldn't it be a relief to be able to do the same with sex? And that's what I want you to walk away with today. Ms. Marziali probably didn't think that by answering those questions the way she did, she would have made that kind of a difference for me, but she did. So be aware of how you choose to engage others when it comes to conversations about sex. And if today's conversation sparks something for you, then share what you learned about yourself. We need more Ms. Marzialis in this world. And finally, know that it's gonna take time, but it is possible. I know this not only from my own work, but also personally with my family. When I first told my parents about my passion and my desire to work in this area, they did not love the idea. Imagine traditional Taiwanese parents in their 60s. My father actually told me that he might have to lie to his friends about what it is that I do. And for close to a year, every single phone call was spent trying to talk me out of it. But through conversation and over time, they've come around to the point where my mother now shares things with me that I never would have thought I would hear from my own mother. And I get to contribute my expertise to her. So whether it's food or another area in your life, you know how to have these conversations. You know how to trust your body. It's just that with sex, we're all playing catch up. What matters at the end of life is our experience of life in our bodies, in our relationships. So don't go through life terrified of asking others about durians. Living a sexually intelligent life is worth it. And just remember the secret ingredient of permission. Thank you.
1: That was sex and relationship counselor Erin Chen. You can see her full talk at TED.com. Thank you so much for listening to our show. So awkward. I hope we made you squirm at least a couple times. This episode was produced by James Delahousie, Katie Monteleone, Matthew Cloutier, and Harsha Nahada. It was edited by Sanaz Meshkinpour and me. Our production staff at NPR also includes Rachel Faulkner-White and Fiona Guerin. Irene Noguchi is our executive producer. Our audio engineers were Kwesi Lee, Gilly Moon, and David Greenberg. Our theme music was written by Ramtin Arablouei. Our partners at TED are Chris Anderson, Helen Walters, Alejandra Salazar, and Daniela Balarezzo. I'm Manoush Zomorodi, and you've been listening to the TED Radio Hour from NPR.
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9: From NPR, it's World Cafe. Hey, I am Kaleo. Johnny Marr has been in the news recently. He auctioned off a bunch of his guitars, raising £3.6 million for charity. And he's set to release his fifth solo album before the end of next week. We thought it'd be a good opportunity to revisit a 2019 conversation with the guitar god, including the time he got a phone call from Isaac Brock of Modest Mouse.
10: Just me and him in this room with very loud amplifiers, and we just started to play. At one point, he just said to me, "You got any riffs?" So I started playing this riff, and then he started singing, ad-libbing on top of it. And I just thought, this guy is just on another level completely.
9: Plus, he describes writing How Soon Is Now, and you will hear a live performance. It's an encore with Johnny Marr coming up today on World Cafe.
11: Live from NPR News in Washington, I'm Ryland Barton. Officials at Cornell University face growing criticism over their handling of an alleged rape case in 2024. New York Governor Kathy Hochul has called for an outside counsel to conduct an independent investigation. NPR's Brian Mann reports.
12: Hochul called a woman's account of being drugged and gang raped at Cornell in 2024 horrifying. She says there are serious questions and is calling for a transparent, independent review of the university's response. A local prosecutor says the alleged victim described parts of the incident as consensual at the time, but potential evidence of violence by seven male students was only investigated by campus police, not by city police. Ithaca's Mayor Robert Cantelmo has also blasted Cornell's response. In a statement to NPR, Cornell University says it will work with elected officials to address safety concerns. They didn't say whether they will approve an independent investigation. Ryan Mann, NPR News, Ithaca, New York.
11: Former Justice Department Special Counsel Jack Smith was on Capitol Hill today. Testifying before lawmakers, Smith defended his investigations of President Trump and said he would not be intimidated by threats of prosecution, as NPR's Ryan Lucas reports.
13: In his appearance before the Senate Judiciary Committee, Jack Smith said he stands by his decision to bring charges against President Trump and that politics played no role in the investigation.
14: The charges against President Trump were the result of the evidence.
13: Evidence of election interference, obstruction, and the mishandling of classified documents. Republicans repeatedly went after Smith, accusing him of conducting a partisan investigation to get Trump and Republicans more broadly. Some echoed Trump's calls for Smith himself to be prosecuted, to which Smith replied,
14: I will not be silenced by continued threats of prosecution from the president or others.
13: The more than four-hour hearing ended where it began, with a bitter partisan divide. Ryan Lucas, NPR News, Washington.
11: OpenAI has launched an AI-enabled bot that its ChatGPT users can now access. The bot called Dots debuts amid spiraling safety concerns after the company reported similar AI bots hacked websites and did other things they weren't supposed to during training runs. NPR's John Ruich reports.
15: OpenAI's new agent will be able to do a range of tasks for users, from managing email to fixing computer code. The release fell on the same day that industry leaders met with President Trump in Washington after a chorus of calls for an AI development slowdown to make sure humans don't lose control of the technology. OpenAI President Greg Brockman went to Washington so CEO Sam Altman could be in San Francisco for the launch of Dots at the company's developer conference. Altman says he hopes the AI industry can forge a sensible middle path between those pushing development at all costs and those calling for an end to the technology. John Ruich, NPR News.
11: Stocks drifted lower on Wall Street today. The S&P 500 fell nearly 0.2%. This is NPR. The Department of Homeland Security has tapped $20 million to pay for campaign-style ads promoting President Trump. The ads have drawn widespread criticism from Republicans and Democrats who call them a blatant misuse of taxpayer dollars and likely illegal. Democrats say Trump's budget director moved the money from Homeland Security to the ad campaign earlier this month. Several defendants in the alleged cocaine trafficking ring at Penn State University say they plan to plead not guilty. Sidney Roach of member station WPSU has more on the latest developments.
16: Five of the people named in the investigation, including the alleged ringleaders, were originally scheduled for formal arraignments on Wednesday. But court officials say those defendants have waived formal arraignments. They'll be back in court in November, and both of the alleged ringleaders are requesting a jury trial. 13 former Penn State students and one of their parents were arrested last month before the start of the current fall semester. Pennsylvania's attorney general says cocaine packaging and sales allegedly happened at two off-campus fraternity houses from 2023 to 2024. For NPR News, I'm Sydney Roach in State College, Pennsylvania.
11: Chicago native Pope Leo XIV sent a letter of encouragement to the Chicago White Sox today as they began their postseason series against the Houston Astros. The letter acknowledged a game on August 11th where the team gave out Pope hats to a sold-out crowd. Leo is a Sox fan, but the Chicago Cubs have also made it to the playoffs. It's only the fourth time in history both teams are in the postseason. This is NPR News from Washington.
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9: What's up, party people? This is World Cafe. Hi, I'm Kaleo. Thank you so much for listening. Later in the hour, conversation and performance with Johnny Marr. But let's kick the tires on this show, getting started with the duo Sam and Louise Sullivan. From their album Love and Devotion, it's Down on Love.

0: It's Jesse Wells with Wheel on the Cafe. I think before the decade is done, he is going to be one of the defining musical voices of the decade. 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
0: Welcome one, welcome all. I'm Kaleo. It's World Cafe. We've got an encore with Johnny Marr from 2019 today. Why? Well, he's got a new album coming just around the corner. It's called The Age of Everything, due out October 2nd. And then secondly, I think he's just an incredible interview. Calls it like he sees it. Talks about his time in the Smiths. Talks about his time playing with Modest Mouse. And tells me about writing How Soon Is Now. And you'll hear a live performance in studio. That's coming up. So let's get into this conversation and performance with Johnny Marr, starting with Spiral Cities. From 2019, it's Johnny Marr on World Cafe.

0: It's a live performance of Spiral Cities from Johnny Marr here on the World Cafe. The new album is called The Comet. Johnny, congrats on the album.
1: Thanks.
0: It's great. It hits a perfect sweet spot for me. You've made a lovely rock and roll record.
1: Oh, thanks. Yeah, that sounds, that's nice to hear. Yeah. I think, yeah, you know, those words, rock, rock and roll, record, they all sort of ring true to me. You know, I think when I was about halfway through making it, it occurred to me that, yeah, I'm making a rock record. But I'm glad that, you know, that there still can be such a thing as a rock record, but that, you know, rock does quite a lot of good things, you know, and I kind of, I wouldn't say I almost forgotten it, but as I say, halfway through making the record, I was like, yeah, yeah, this is a rock record, you know. That doesn't mean that it has to have sort of a classic rock associations or anything. I'm hoping that I can make modern rock music, and I still kind of believe that I think you can make modern rock music, in other words. That's what I'm trying to say, yeah.
0: We're here with Johnny Marr talking all things called The Comet. That's the name of his new album. We're here on World Cafe. You stepped up into the frontman role in your solo career, not counting obviously the 2003 solo record, but your last three albums, 2013's The Messenger, Playland, and now on this record. The singing on this album is so strong.
1: Thank you.
0: I really enjoyed it. Thanks. And it's an evolution over the course of the three records. I mean, it sounds very different. I hope this isn't too forward of a question, but I was going to ask, how did you get to this point where vocally you sound so at ease and comfortable?
1: Thanks. Well, that's not too forward of a question. No, it's, I think evolution's a good word for it, really. I think, you know, if you go out and do hundreds of gigs, tons of shows, that's definitely going to affect, you know, you're just going to get better at it. And I think also... the first two albums, The Messenger and Playland, I was really kind of, I had a real agenda to write melodies that were avoided any kind of croony aspect to it. Because I think there's plenty of people out there doing that. And there's a lot of people who are going out over the last 10 years with acoustic guitars singing very earnest and heartfelt and genuine, you know, sincere, wide-ranging melodic vocals. And one of the things that inspired me to make solo records was that some of the singers that I liked and that I was inspired by when I was a teenager, people like Howard Devoto and Ray Davis and Colin Newman from Wire, and particularly Brian Eno, Susie Sue, they're all fine singers, but they don't sing like they're around a campfire. And they don't sing words like they're around a campfire either. So I just thought, why is there enough more bands doing that? I mean, the OCs.
0: Yeah.
1: No one expects the OCs to sing like, you know, like sort of Ed Sheeran or anything. So there's room for that. And I like that kind of singing. So it suited my voice. So the first two records, I was deliberately placing myself as a sort of more of a rock and roll singer. And then on Call the Comet, because I went into the record with no expectation or preconception, it was nothing to do with the record company, it was nothing to do with now's the time, this, you know, this would be a good third idea for a third record.
0: Right.
1: I went in there kind of beat up and emotional. I was beat up from promotion of my autobiography, which it started to get very intrusive. And I thought was a little, it kind of, I was just burnt out by the time I'd done that. And then, of course, the political situation happened in the UK. So I went into Call the Comet feeling kind of emotional. So I wrote fairly emotional chord changes and fairly emotional music. It demands that not only you sing a certain kind of melody, but you have to put yourself in it.
0: Yeah.
1: And consequently, I've been reminded that... people like that, because this record's been the most popular, so maybe I'll do more of it.
0: Not a bad attitude. Here we are with Johnny Marr talking Call the Comet on World Cafe. Let's listen to another live performance, this one from his second record, solo record, Playland. It's Easy Money, live here on World Cafe.

0: money.
1: It's Easy Money here on World Cafe, a live performance from our guest Johnny Marr. His new album is called Call the Comet. It's the World Cafe. I am Kaleo. Speaking of Easy Money, why do so many of your recaps or bios call you a hired gun?
2: Well,
1: because is that a bad description or a negative description in your head?
2: I wouldn't say it was negative. Why people say hired gun? If you think about that phrase, that was a really corny phrase. That it's like punk rock never happened. Hired gun. I mean, what is this? The Allman Brothers.
1: Ah.
2: So, I just don't really relate to that kind of rhetoric because to me, when I was learning to play guitar, when I was putting the Smiths together, in my guitar playing and when I formed that band, that was one of the things that we were dismissing. We were dismissing old-fashioned guitar music and we were dismissing old-fashioned rock culture. So that, to me, it's not like a personal insult. I just think it's just such a cheesy phrase, gun for hire. And it's also very, very reductive. It doesn't represent what I do. Because is Brian Eno a gun for hire?
1: No, I mean, I disagree with that. That's why, like I said, I was kind of annoyed by that because I'm like, you've been working nonstop in music for, like, that actually makes you a pretty productive member of society.
2: Yeah, I mean, I happen to... there's an album by the guitar player, the 50s guitar player, Duane Eddy, and it says, it's called Have Guitar, Will Travel. And when I was a child, I just thought that was a great thing to aspire to. So my life as a guitar player playing in different bands and, you know,

0: 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We're on a mission to inform, educate, and inspire a growing audience. To make that happen, we need you to do something extraordinary. Donate. Your dollars will be transformed into trustworthy news, compelling stories, and so much more. Thank you.
1: Wrote a biography. You know, I'm not a big one on settling scores. It's not really my style. But I think with the media, you know, I think that's one of the things about, you know, when I wrote my autobiography, I kept it very, you know, deliberately very positive and honest, and because a lot of positive stuff happened to me. But if I'm not going to take on lazy journalists in my autobiography, well, when am I going to take on lazy journalists? So, you know, it's fine. It's all fair game.
2: Here we are with Johnny Marr talking Call the Comet on World Cafe. I'm Kaleo. I want to ask about a lead singer of a band you worked with for several years who has a bit of a reputation for being interesting, to say the least. Isaac Brock,
1: yeah,
2: of Modest Mouse. Tell me about your first meeting with him. I hear that's pretty legendary.
1: Yeah, well, Isaac had called me up. We'd never met. He called me in, I guess, early 2005, and we had a good, nice, long chat. I really admired the Moon and Antarctica record particularly, and loads of Crowded West, but I really like Moon and Antarctica.
2: So good.
1: Yeah, I thought it was a really great record, really unusual and unique. So we had a chat, and he invited me all out to just join the band. I think maybe he knew something I didn't. Maybe he knew that it was going to work more than I did, because I said, well, hey, look, you know, why don't we just... this sounds like an interesting experiment. So he was a really fascinating guy on the phone, and I liked him. So I thought, okay, well, it's worth me going over to Portland, Oregon for a few days and seeing how it goes. So I arrived in Portland, Oregon, and he and I got together on the first night, and we both, it was just me and him in this room with very loud amplifiers, and we just started to play at each other. Like two kids in a garage.
2: Like a good duel, like a good, yeah. Here's, you got a riff, I got a riff.
1: That's it, yeah, we just, off we went. And I'm not sure whether I had a riff, I'm not sure whether, I think he was just like channeling it. But we, you know, in some ways, it is just like two kids from different neighborhoods who want to check each other out and see what they can do, and you get in a garage and do it. It was, I'm still connected to that person that I was back then. And there was plenty of wine involved.
2: On Isaac's part.
1: Well, I don't drink, so
2: right,
1: there's your answer, right?
2: Yeah.
1: So, and there was also some interesting attire. You know, Isaac's very fond of dressing up, right?
2: Oh, sure.
1: And so there was kind of a few false beards going on, and some goggles, and so
2: goggles.
1: Your goggles are very important in Modest Mouse.
2: In the creative process of Modest Mouse.
1: Hey, actually, I've been a big fan of goggles myself.
2: Did they give you a pair of ceremonial goggles?
1: Oh, I've got plenty of goggles now.
2: Okay, great.
1: I've got Anakin Skywalker's goggles, dude.
2: Wait, what?
1: Yeah, from the Dashboard video. Yeah, so because we did that on the Star Wars lot. So there was a big wardrobe box, and we all dived into it. And I heard one of the wardrobe assistants saying, "Oh, well, that's all the stuff from Star Wars." So I was like, "Okay, I'm going to get those goggles." So he's got goggles on and a false moustache and a flying hat, and I'm jet lagged like crazy. And he, at one point, he just said to me, "Have you got any riffs?" And I actually happened to have a couple of riffs that I've been playing. I've always got a riff on the go, you know. So then sometimes they just fade away into the ether, and sometimes they turn into songs. And so I started playing this riff, and then he started singing, ad-libbing on top of it. And it was the song Dashboard, turned out to be Dashboard, but he sang pretty much half of that song. He just pulled it out of the air. And I just thought, this guy's just on another level. Completely. So there's many reasons why Dashboard is one of my favorite songs that I've ever done, but that's probably one of the reasons.
2: Yeah, let's listen to just a few seconds of that riff. It's so beautiful. Dashboard from Modest Mouse featuring Johnny Marr here on World Cafe.

0: beautiful. And people don't, I mean, people forget you were in that band for 3 years. Like, that's one of your long, you know, longer band stints, right?
1: Yeah. I think, well, it was actually longer than 3 years, I think. But let me guess, 2005, 2006, 2007, halfway through. Yeah, it's nearly 4 years. It was the best time of my life.
0: I read your autobiography, and it says, you talk with great joy about your time in Modest Mouse. It's so, that's why I wanted to ask a little bit about Isaac Brock.
1: No, it was the best time of my life. You know, I'm having a good time now. Life's good, but that Modest Mouse time took some beating because it was just so damn creative. And I personally really connected with a whole generation of American music fans who would be influenced by things that were not from my background.
0: Got it.
1: The skate scene and the punk scene and the art scene, and it was a very fertile kind of an inspirational time for me on stage and off.
0: Yep. Johnny Marr, our guest here in the studio, talking about his time in Modest Mouse. I want to ask you one last question before we get going, because it's about the song that you are playing for us today to close out your set, legendary Smith song, How Soon Is Now. There are a lot of people who do not know. The riff is incredible.
1: Thanks.
0: But the work that went into the riff in a pre-sample world is out of control.
1: Right.
0: Is it true that you literally ran tape around a room with two amplifiers in specific positions to create this sound? Something Rube Goldbergian.
1: Yeah, it's similar to that, but it's actually a little bit more work than that. What we did was, we ran a straight guitar part from the regular tape machine, 2-inch tape machine, out to 4 Fender Twin Reverbs, the tremolo sound that you hear, the sound, is that's you can get that pretty sounding pretty good, like Bo Diddley used to, from a Fender Twin Reverb. But we did it with 4, so it has this, it's 4 times as good, basically.
0: But 4 times as much work, too.
1: No, you know, it was really tricky. As you said, it was pre-samplers, and it was also 3:30 in the morning. It took a lot of patience and a lot of love and a fair amount of hash and persistence from myself and John Porter. That's how we came up with that technique. And, you know, you don't know that 35 years later, people are still going to want to hear it. You know, it's amazing.
0: We got chills in the studio, man. There's no doubt about it. And how do you do it live now? A little bit easier this time around?
1: The technology is a little easier, but we don't use any samplers or any loops or trickery like that. It's just, I just learned over the years to, be able to play. It was tough in the Smiths days. I'm a better guitar player now. That's the answer to it, really. That's the way it goes.
0: So we're going to hear a pretty tremendous live version to close out this World Cafe.
1: I've got a really good band as well, you know, so the band can play it really great.
0: Can you introduce the band, please?
1: Sure, yeah. Well, on second guitar is my co-producer, James Doviak, and on drums is from Manchester, it's Jack Mitchell, who's my favourite ever drummer ever. And then on the bass guitar and backing vocals is Ewan Grono, and they're just the best, and the audience really love them, and I feel super fortunate. We've been a band now for like 8 years or something, so we've got our own swing now, you know.
0: Yeah. Well, let's take a listen to it. Absolutely thrilled to play it. How Soon Is Now, live in studio. It's Johnny Marr on World Cafe.

0: That's pretty sweet, man. And so how much of the lyrics actually made, like, his ad-libbing lyrics?
1: All of this.
0: All of it.
1: He just sung this, yeah. He just

0: Wow, a live performance. How soon is now for the World Cafe, live in our performance space. Johnny Marr is our guest. Call the Comet is the name of the new album. So, you're walking out the door. Your first album, The Messenger. Then you stay around in the playland. And now we've called the Comet. Where do you think you go next? It has a beautiful trilogy kind of feel to it.
1: Yeah, I kind of, in the back of my mind, I always knew I was going to go for three. I'm going to just keep on doing it now. And because, I know when the chemistry's good, and I know when things are sort of feel like right. And I've always known when there's a time to veer off and do something else. But the thing really with me now is possibly immature as this might sound, I just want me and my group to be the best rock band in the world. That isn't just to say the biggest, just the best. If you come and see us play in front of 1,000 people, or if you see us play in front of 40,000, it's all the same to me. I want to be the best performer and the best guitar playing frontman that I can be. So that's my ambition, really. That that's just the best live band out there, really.
0: Well, dude, best of luck in the future. Not that you need luck at this point.
1: Well, but we all need luck. I appreciate it. That's very kind of you. Thank you.
0: Please come back and see us again soon.
1: All right. Nice one, man.
0: Yes. Yeah, the legendary Johnny Marr. This is the World Cafe.
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0: Welcome back to World Cafe. Whew. That was a fun listen. Well, half of it was a really fun listen because, wow, I do not sound like I did 8 years ago. But hey, that was a long time ago. Thanks so much to Johnny Marr, as well as World Cafe producer John Myers. This is Lorelei. It's Billy Came Back on the Cafe.

0: Mitski from her latest album, Nothing's About to Happen to Me. It's Where's My Phone? Putting the wraps on this edition of The Cafe. Appreciate you listening. Thanks to our affiliates nationwide. They make this show possible. It's a show we produce from WXPN at the University of Pennsylvania in Philadelphia. I'm Stephen Kaleo. We'll talk to you soon on the next World Cafe from NPR.
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0: From NPR, this is World Cafe. Hey, I am Kaleo. And sometimes you just gotta dance.

Annabelle Dinda, new music, The Hand, from her latest album, Some Things Never Leave, here on World Cafe. Here is new music from Nicole Atkins. The record is called Drama, and it makes its home on Chris Isaak's record label, Wicked Game. Here is When the Night Falls.

0: Smashing Pumpkins, 33, from their massive double album, Melancholy and the Infinite Sadness. Smashing Pumpkins and the Chicks have something in common. They both covered Landslide from Fleetwood Mac. Chicks before that, of course, and Nicole Atkins with When the Night Falls at the Top. We go into the archives for live performances from Nick Lowe and Hannah Jadagu next on The Cafe.
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0: Live from the archives, it's World Cafe. I'm Kaleo. Some live recordings taped for this very show. Hannah Jadagu came in for the first time in 2023. And the thing I remember was her entire first EP was written, recorded, and performed on a phone. That got her a deal with Sub Pop Records. Pretty cool story. Here she is in studio with a full band, not just a phone. It's What You Did, live from the archives.

the Jesus of Cool. One of the best nicknames in rock. It's Nick Lowe when I write the book, recorded live for the cafe and Hannah Jadagu with What You Did. Thousands of interviews and performances available on demand at worldcafe.org. 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Now, change of plans. Let's dance.

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0: Sometimes you just gotta dance. And that's what we did in that last set. Old 97 Dance With Me, David Bowie, Let's Dance, and Let's Dance from the Ramones. Three very different ways to get down. We have a little bit more getting down before we get gone, so stay close. This is World Cafe.
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0: 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It's Lost Boys.

0: That is Strangers by Black Country New Roads, taken from the Mercury Prize nominated charity album Help 2 from War Child Records. Well, now a short film called Joy of Joys, which captures the recording of the album, is about to premiere at the New York Film Festival on Wednesday. The filmmakers gave children in London cameras to film the musicians at the iconic Abbey Road Studios here in the capital, juxtaposing the resulting footage with scenes filmed by children living in war zones in Sudan, Gaza, Ukraine and Yemen. It's director Jonathan Glazer's first project since his Oscar-winning 2023 film Zone of Interest. I spoke to him, along with composer Mika Levy and Rich Clark from War Child, an organisation which helps and advocates for children in conflict zones around the world. I began by asking the director, Jonathan Glazer, why he'd chosen to work on this project.
1: I got an email from my producer at Academy who said that War Child had been in touch asking whether or not I'd be interested in shooting the cover art for the Help 2 album. And I thought that would be a really nice thing to do. We then had subsequent conversations.

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1: 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It's about 15 minutes to 6 o'clock. 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The high today in Las Vegas is in the low to mid-90s, and highs remain near the mid-90s for the foreseeable forecast. Temperatures return back to above normal temperatures today. Normal temperatures for Las Vegas for September 30th, according to the National Weather Service, is 89.
2: I'm Jeremy Hobson. New Hampshire's Senate race to replace the retiring Democrat Jean Shaheen is shaping up to be a close one. It's a rare state where Republicans feel they have a chance to flip the seat. But the headwinds of high gas prices and an unpopular president exist in the Granite State just like everywhere else.

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1: Thank you.
0: It's Morning Edition from NPR News. I'm Amy Martinez.
2: And I'm Michelle Martin.

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1: 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Morning Edition continues ahead on Nevada Public Radio up until 9 o'clock, where it's Wednesday. We have State of Nevada for you this morning at 9. And we do still also have some 1A. You can catch that at 10 on KNPR.
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4: Good morning, May Martinez. Researchers at the University of Massachusetts Amherst have been measuring how loud certain birds are. In 2019, their work helped set the Guinness World Record for loudest bird call. Their latest study identified two more contenders, which they compare to jackhammers. There's the bare-throated bellbird and the red-legged sirayama. All right, so which loudmouth bird is on top? Scientists say that's still up in the air. It's Morning Edition.
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0: 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For KNPR News, I'm Natalie Ott. State leaders say they want to restructure how Nevada funds K-12 public education after larger-than-expected enrollment declines created budget holes for school districts. The calls for reform follow emergency regulations Governor Joe Lombardo signed last week that funds schools using previously approved enrollment figures rather than current lower counts. Nevada Superintendent of Public Instruction Victor Wakefield says that after speaking with school leaders around the state, the funds were clearly needed to prevent mid-year disruptions for students.
1: They've walked me through the staffing and program adjustments they would have to make, including changes to student schedules.

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2: Good morning, I'm Michelle Martin. A couple planned a beach wedding on a North Carolina island last week. Then the nor'easter cut off access. Most of their guests couldn't make it. Vendors started canceling. So the couple jokingly invited everyone on the island. Hundreds said yes. 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
2: Further proof, in case you need it, AI data centers aren't very popular. A new survey from the Pew Research Center shows 60% of Americans aren't comfortable welcoming one to the neighborhood. And concerns have grown since the beginning of the year across every demographic group, making the backlash a key issue in the midterm elections. Scott Brennan is the director of NYU's Center on Technology Policy, which just published a report on how data centers could better work with communities.
3: The purported benefits of data center construction are all mostly collective goods. Better innovation, better global competitiveness for the U.S., but all of the harms are localized in specific communities. Higher energy costs, like on your energy bills, environmental harm in your communities, noise pollution from the data center down the street, lower property values. So the report tries to think through what could data centers do in local communities to offer some real tangible benefit, not just minimize the harms, but how could they be sort of positive additions to communities?
2: All right. So what can data centers do to be good neighbors?
3: Well, I mean, I think, you know, there's an opportunity for data centers to use their new demand into a grid to push for the development of renewable or less polluting energy sources, you know, paying the taxes. But also it's things like direct payments into communities, whether in the form of environmental mitigation funds or workforce development funds. Maybe they're administered by a third-party nonprofit in a community. So data centers need to do a better job of rethinking their role and think more about just how can they actually benefit the communities where they're located.
2: Yeah, I wonder if at this point, you know, addressing some of these practical concerns is enough, or whether data centers have turned into kind of a symbolic avatar for concerns about the technology, about these companies in general, distrust, you know, even discontent about the economy and things like that, that they seem to have become this sort of avatar for all kinds of concerns that may take longer to unwind.
3: Absolutely. And I definitely think more general concern, worry about AI, about workforce disruption, and in fact, the tech lash. It's really just a crisis in trust, that just don't trust data center developers or AI companies to be good actors. You know, people are increasingly very concerned about the risks that AI poses. And the solution to that is not going to be simple.
2: That's Scott Brennan at NYU's Center on Technology Policy. Jesus Alvarado produced this episode. I'm Megan McCarty-Carino, and that's Marketplace Tech. This is APM.
4: For KNPR News, I'm Xander Pippin. An audit has confirmed Las Vegas Review-Journal reporting that Clark County School District recruitment trips amounted to wasted spending. The outlet first reported on the trips in 2023. The audit included trips in 2023 and 2024 when Jesus Jara was serving as the school district's superintendent. The audit surfaced some costly recruiting trips that yielded poor returns. A six-day Miami trip over the 4th of July cost $32,000 and yielded zero hires, while an eight-person Honolulu trip cost $23,000 for just two hires. The audit's nine recommendations have all been accepted by the school district. Nevada tribal leaders, elected officials, and activists are voicing concerns about the Trump administration's desire to open more federal land for mining. KNPR's Jimmy Romo reports.
5: As part of a local public lands day celebration, officials gathered at Freedom Park in Las Vegas to discuss the importance of preserving public lands. Nevada's 1st Congressional District Representative, Democrat Dina Titus, says the president has already made it clear that the administration plans to sell off public lands.
6: They are reducing the size of monuments like bear's ears. We want to be sure they don't reduce any of the ones here in Nevada. And the latest assault is the executive order by the president to put

0: Nevada Public Radio is News 88.9 KNPR Las Vegas, 91.7 KLNR Panaca and KTPH Tonopah, 88.7 KWPR Lund Ely, 89.3 KLKR Elko, K201HX Mesquite at the Eureka Casino Resort, K201BF Scotty's Junction, and K201AD China Lake at 88.1, K203DR Caliente at 88.5, K207CY Round Mountain at 89.3, K207CY Round Mountain at 89.3, K219AV Beatty at 91.7, and K219LM Lake Havasu City at 91.7 at the Nautical Beachfront Resort.
1: Hot temperatures in the Pacific Ocean have led forecasters to warn of a super El Nino cycle, but it's anyone's guess how it could affect the state. I'm Paul Bogre. This morning on KNPR State of Nevada, you'll learn what the weather system could mean for the Silver State. Big storm and above average precipitation, or warmer, drier conditions. Then, traffic fatalities across Nevada are down 12% compared to this point last year. But injuries related to e-bikes and scooters continue to climb. New data from the Nevada Statewide Trauma Registry shows that as the popularity of the micromobility devices continues to grow, so too does the number of trauma cases that result in hospitalizations. We'll hear from the experts about ways to prevent injuries and how to keep Nevada's roadways safe for everyone. After that, it's a big week for dance as both the UNLV's Dance Department and Nevada Ballet Theater kick off the 2026-27 seasons with two very distinct productions. Meanwhile, the Smith Center is bringing the Tony-winning Broadway comedy Oh Mary to Las Vegas. We'll talk about all that and more just after the headlines from NPR.
2: Live from NPR News, I'm Lakshmi Singh. Junior military leaders are expected to hear today about more cuts among the top brass when Defense Secretary Pete Hegseth addresses them today. NPR's Quil Lawrence reports Hegseth has reshaped the senior ranks of the force.
3: Last year, Hegseth commanded senior leaders from all over the world to attend a speech where he mostly talked about themes from his book, The War on Warriors. This year, it will be junior officers and enlisted leaders in the audience, handpicked in part for their physical appearance. Hegseth is expected to announce a 20% cut of admirals and generals posts on top of the purge he's already conducted of senior officers, many of them black or female. Hegseth has often cited cultural issues and says he's restoring a warrior ethos to the military. Critics in Congress say Hegseth should be consulting with lawmakers and offering explanations for firing highly experienced and widely respected military leaders while the country is at war. Quil Lawrence, NPR News.
2: And according to a memo from Hegseth yesterday, the Defense Department will also no longer appoint civilians as tenured college faculty at the U.S.'s military service academies. Well, 23 years after the U.S. invasion of Iraq, American forces are officially out. NPR's Jana Raff says this is not the first time the U.S. has withdrawn.
4: In 2011, after a disagreement with Iraq over the status of U.S. forces here, they left. And then they were invited back by Iraq 3 years later to fight ISIS. So they've stayed since then as part of the U.S.-led international coalition that has been fighting the militant group.
2: NPR's Jana Raff reporting. NPR has learned of a plan for a massive new data center on federal land in Utah. NPR's Jeff Brumfield reports it would involve building hundreds of nuclear reactors.
5: The proposal seen by NPR came from the company Valor Atomics. Valor already has a test reactor operating in Utah, but it wants to build around 450 more small nuclear reactors on 9,000 acres of federal land. The reactors would provide power for data centers, among other things. Neil Clark with the Southern Utah Wilderness Alliance says Valor isn't the only company quietly seeking to build data centers on public lands.
6: It's pretty obvious that they are trying to keep these proposals and these processes totally under the radar to make sure the public is kept in the dark.
5: The Bureau of Land Management says the public will have an opportunity to comment on the proposal after the agency reviews the application for completeness. Jeff Brumfield, NPR News.
2: Federal judges ruled that the Trump administration can deport the Palestinian-born leader of Wisconsin's largest mosque. The government said Salah Sarsour poses a foreign policy threat. It cites terrorism convictions in Israel from decades ago. The administration also accuses Sarsour of lying about it when he applied for a green card, but the judge rejected that argument. You're listening to NPR News. The United Kingdom's advising all of its universities to cut ties with the China General Technology Research Institute. The government accuses the Chinese government of using the facility to develop spy technology. Britain's domestic intelligence agency, MI5, says more than 100 academics tied to the UK have worked on projects secretly funded by Chinese intelligence. The U.S. economy's expanded at a pace of 2.2% in the second quarter. The Commerce Department saying consumer spending and business investment were strong. Consumer spending accounts for about 70% of U.S. economic activity. Backpack is getting a lot of social media adoration after emerging the chunky champion of Alaska's Fat Bear Week with an estimated weight of more than 1,000 pounds. Alaska Public Media's Ava White has more.
7: Backpack, also known as number 89, got his nickname because he'd hold onto his mama's back as they'd cross the Brooks River in Katmai National Park and Preserve. He's now 20 years old. Backpack has gained so much weight over the summer that his before and after photos look like totally different brown bears. Katmai Park Ranger Sarah Bruce says Backpack isn't an aggressive bear.
8: He's more of like a stoic presence on the river. He doesn't really get into drama or cause any like upset in the hierarchy. He holds his own very quietly.
7: His victory was declared Tuesday evening after he triumphed in the competition that drew a record number of voters from around the world. For NPR News, I'm Ava White in Anchorage.
2: I'm Lakshmi Singh, NPR News in Washington.
9: 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Investing in securities involves the risk of loss. From Nevada Public Radio, I'm Paul Boger. This is State of Nevada. Hurricane Polo is battering Mexico and affecting the weather in southern Nevada. For that, you can mostly blame the warmer ocean temperatures in the Pacific and a weather pattern known as El Nino. We typically experience El Nino every 2 to 7 years. This year's event is not only early, it's projected to be a so-called super El Nino. So what does that mean for the state, both southern and northern Nevada? KNPR's Mike Privat spoke to Nevada state climatologist and UNR climatology professor Baker Perry earlier this week on what's going on and what we can expect this winter and beyond.
10: Professor Perry, thank you for speaking with me today.
11: Thank you for having me. It's a pleasure.
10: Why is this coming El Nino season forecasted to be worse than normal?
11: So there's the current conditions that we're tracking, and it's already such a big event. I mean, the sea surface temperature anomalies, that's the just how warm the ocean temperatures are in the tropical Pacific, are already exceptionally high. And it makes this one of the strongest events already. And it's forecast to continue to intensify further.
10: What's behind this? What is causing this extreme rise in the water temperature?
11: Well, we know that El Nino is a natural phenomenon that recurs every roughly 3 to 7 years. And so that's just likened to water sloshing around, moving around in a big bathtub. The Pacific Ocean is this massive basin, and there are these natural oscillations where water's warm in different parts of it over these cyclical patterns. And so that's the best we understand of what is driving this. It's still an open question how, if at all, climate change may be playing into this, but that is unresolved. And so, yeah, there's a lot that we know about El Nino, but then there's a lot that we still don't know. This year promises to offer quite a few surprises. And also the fact that this is occurring in just in an atmosphere and an ocean that's already quite warm just as a result of recent climate change in the past few decades.
10: Well, speaking of that unpredictability, I read that Nevada is kind of in a unique spot when it comes to these traditional El Nino pressure systems. We're kind of sort of in the middle of them. I'm wondering if that creates or adds to the uncertainty for our weather patterns in Nevada.
11: Yes, that is certainly the case. When we look at all the El Nino events together, it's a muddy picture, especially for northern Nevada. In southern Nevada, there's a stronger relationship between the El Ninos and precipitation, where we see more above normal precipitation across southern Nevada. And in northern Nevada, it's a bit more hit or miss. And that's because we're really in a transition zone in northern Nevada, where some years those El Nino enhanced storm tracks and storms do have impacts across the northern part of the states, but other years they don't. But when we look at the very strong El Nino events, which this year is shaping up to be, the odds do tend to favor more precipitation across northern Nevada and certainly across southern Nevada as well. But that's no guarantee.
10: And based on what you just said, how might that impact snowfall?
11: Yeah, snowfall is a tricky one because, of course, we need the precipitation, we need the storms to come in, but we also need the air to be cold enough. And right now, the NOAA official forecast is favoring above normal precipitation and slightly above normal temperature across northern Nevada. And so that would favor near normal to perhaps just a little bit below normal snowfall in the region. But that's so dependent on the amount of cold air and just the storm track with these individual storms.
10: What will be some of the, let's say, ramifications of an increased rainfall in northern Nevada?
11: Well, increased rainfall would be beneficial for reservoirs, no question. We've had a very difficult year so far, especially across northern Nevada, with just a really big snow drought over the winter. And this has been the warmest year on record across northern Nevada as well. And therefore, reservoirs are not in great shape, especially along the Humboldt River. And so any precipitation would be helpful. Of course, we would welcome more snow as opposed to rain, because that snowpack will build up and then melt more slowly as we move into the spring in a normal situation.
10: So let's move to southern Nevada. What could be the outcome of a super El Nino event here as you see it?
11: Well, in southern Nevada, the odds for above normal precipitation do increase somewhat. Again, even though it's favored, we would favor above normal precipitation, and that's what the official seasonal precipitation outlook from NOAA indicates. It's no guarantee. There's a range of scenarios, and El Nino is just one of many factors that come into play in allowing storms to develop and move in.
10: How deep into the winter do you see El Nino possibly lasting?
11: Well, yeah, all the statistical and dynamical forecasts suggest that this very strong El Nino should last well through the winter and into the spring. Mm-hmm. And there's pretty high confidence in that. In fact, there's a 75% probability that this El Nino will be the strongest on record in the modern era. I think where there are bigger uncertainties is to what the some of the exact impacts may be. I'm, of course, very concerned about the risk for heavy precipitation if these storms do develop and potential flooding that could come from that. At the same time, you know, the drought situation that we're facing across the state is not great right now.
10: And that's Professor Baker Perry of the University of Nevada, Reno. He serves as the Nevada State Climatologist. Baker, thank you so much for making time for us today.
11: Thank you for having me.

0: Today, September 30th, is the National Day of Remembrance for Indian boarding schools. It honors the thousands of Indigenous children who were taken from their families by the U.S. government for assimilation. Some of those children died while at the schools. This happened to a Shoshone girl 126 years ago. She was buried in the school cemetery. Now she's been repatriated back to the Shoshone Paiute tribes of the Duck Valley Reservation, located on the Idaho-Nevada state line. KNPR's Jimmy Romo has more.
1: Does your school have a cemetery?
2: That's the question Dr. Josh Bondi, a citizen of the Timok Tribe of Western Shoshone and director of the Stewart Indian School Cultural Center and Museum, asked his children when he taught them about federal Indian boarding schools.
1: And then you see the gears start turning, you know? They're like, no. Like, why would a school have a cemetery? Because kids didn't get to go home. You know, some kids never got that opportunity to see their families again.
2: That includes students like Della Tuscararo Atkins, a 17-year-old Shoshone girl. She died 126 years ago on December 25th at the Carlisle Indian Industrial Boarding School in Pennsylvania, some 2,000 miles away from home. Her grave was one of 190 discovered near the school by the Office of Army Cemeteries in an ongoing effort to repatriate students. The Shoshone Paiute tribes of Duck Valley Reservation have spent 2 years on the process. Marco Ovando, the tribe's public affairs officer, worked on Della's repatriation. When she was enrolled in the school, they misspelled her last name.
3: We got to work and looking at the enrollment records, historical records, family, oral history. A huge task was undertaken to figure out that the individual that we were looking for was my great-great-aunt, Della Atkins.
2: Three of his matriarchal elders determined that Della had moved from Duck Valley to Carlin, Nevada, which is where other relatives lived at the time.
3: Because Duck Valley is so isolated geographically, we kind of were in our own little bubble away from the traumatic epicenters of what the boarding school era was.
2: According to Josh Bondi, no Native American family in Nevada is unaffected by the boarding schools. Learning Della's past has been an impactful discovery for the Atkins family.
3: It really shook our world up to where we thought we were avoiding it. Like we didn't really consider a part of it, to now we're being entangled into this larger web and made us realize that the boarding school era has far more reach than anyone anticipated. And it truly does affect every single Native American descendant from every tribe, really.
2: It was Della's seventh generation, seven being a sacred number for many tribes, that returned her from Pennsylvania to the Duck Valley Reservation.
3: Once we realized that there was an individual from Carlisle boarding school coming home, we were all hands on deck to ensure that she had the best welcome home anyone has expected.
2: Tribal members waited for Della at the reservation's northern entrance. As they brought her through, songs, prayer, and the warmth of the Shopai tribal community welcomed her. They then transported her to Oahe, Nevada. She was buried the next day in the family plot at the cemetery, surrounded by family and community members looking to begin the healing from the generational trauma. Bonnie has seen what that trauma has done to Indigenous families across the nation and in Nevada.
1: Disruption of the family unit. So that significant disruption of the family unit for multiple generations has created this socioeconomic cycle of poverty. You have abuse, you have substance abuse, you have physical abuse, and all of these situations, you know, fall within that whole cycle of poverty. And so poverty in Indian country is prevalent and can be almost directly tied back to traumas associated with the Indian boarding school era.
2: Origin stories and traditional practices have been lost along the way.
1: My parents' generation, and maybe a little bit the generation before them, they didn't want us speaking our language because of the bigotry they faced.
2: The U.S. government ended Indian boarding schools after President Jimmy Carter changed federal policy in the late 1970s. In 1980, Nevada's Stewart Indian Boarding School in Carson City ceased operations. Bondi thanks those in the community with the foresight to preserve their native languages, which are now being taught to kids on Native reservations.
1: You know, I don't speak Shoshone. My mom speaks a little bit of Shoshone, but maybe my kids have the opportunity to become fluent. And I think that's fantastic because I think language is the first layer of culture.
2: Jimmy Romo, KNPR News.

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1: 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After measuring about 0.7 of an inch of rain yesterday in Las Vegas, the National Weather Service forecasts a sunny day today with a high around 93 degrees and a low tonight closer to around 70.
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0: State of Nevada continues ahead on Nevada Public Radio up until 10 o'clock, where we'll have 1A for you. Join us a little later in the morning at 11 to catch Here and Now. 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
1: We're back to KNPR State of Nevada. I'm Paul Boger. Between 2017 and 2024, emergency departments nationwide treated an estimated 380,000 e-scooter-related injuries and 155,000 e-bike injuries. That's according to data published in the latest Traffic Research and Education newsletter from the Traffic Safety Research Group at the Kirk Kerkorian School of Medicine at UNLV. It documents the growing number of e-micromobility-related accidents between 2021 and 2025. So what do these numbers tell us about Nevada's drivers, and how can officials use this information to make the roads safer for everyone? Joining me now to talk about that is Dr. Deborah Cools. She's a UNLV professor, the acute care surgery chief at the Kirk Kerkorian School of Medicine, and principal investigator for the Nevada Statewide Trauma Registry. Also with us is Aaron Breen, the director of UNLV's Road Equity Alliance Project. Aaron, Dr. Cools, welcome back to State of Nevada.
2: Hi, thanks for having us.
3: Yes, thank you.
1: Dr. Cools,
3: I just want to indicate that I just got a computer notice that my computer will automatically restart in 2 minutes.
1: Well, we'll try to get
3: 5 seconds. So
1: we'll try to get through as much information as we can out of you. Maybe we can get that canceled in the meantime. But Dr. Cools, put this growth into perspective for me. Are people more likely to get hurt on one of these devices than, say, maybe a motorcycle or a car?
3: So this is sort of an emerging issue. So every year for the last several years, the number of e-scooter, we call them e-micromobility devices because they do vary, increases more than 100% as we can look at both the Nevada kind of statewide data, as well as our Nevada Trauma Center data. And this is very alarming because this is a relatively new mode of transportation. And people do not need a driver's license in order to use these. So we have people on the road driving them who don't really know the rules of the road. And additionally, in our cities, we are passing rules and regulations. The cities are doing a really good job of responding to this, but we are looking at some statewide regulation as to where these devices should be ridden. There should be, helmets that are required. So you made reference to motorcycles. So we require helmets for motorcycles, for instance. And also, I think where they should be on the road is not really clear. So it is a new danger to our community, and it is growing very quickly. With the holidays coming up, many will be asking for these for holiday gifts. And I think it's really important that the people who are listening to you kind of know some of the safety features that they should be aware of, and that parents should really monitor their children, especially who don't have any experience navigating the roadway. Interestingly, when we look at statewide data, we find that people of all ages are using these devices. We think likely because they are a relatively inexpensive means of transportation, mm-hmm. but I think we need to be aware that they can be very dangerous. And in trauma centers, we see the breadwinners of families no longer being able to work, children with bright futures, having their futures really you know, in questions. From our statewide database, we find that about 20% of them are seriously enough injured to require ICU care. And common injuries are brain injuries, as well as internal injuries and extremity injuries.
1: Dr. Cools, I'm going to stop you right there, and we're going to try to make sure we get you on the phone before that computer runs out. So, Aaron, I want to switch over to you. Tell me, break down some of these numbers. There's a lot of information in this this latest newsletter. So, first off, are you surprised by any of the information you saw?
2: Sadly, no, because you see them on the street every day.
1: Right.
2: If you're like me, you pace them and try to figure out how fast they're going. And it doesn't matter the age. A lot of these scooters are traveling 25, 30 miles an hour. And while we have a helmet ordinance now throughout Clark County, it's only for people under 18. So you see people in shorts and a t-shirt with no protection for their skin, with no helmet on their head. But people don't realize in the summertime in Las Vegas, I'm sure Dr. Cools will tell you that they're burn centers seeing a lot of these patients as well, because you have asphalt burns that are, you know, they are life-changing. So in our community, especially because of the heat, it's a much bigger issue for how those people are injured. I think the most important thing that I want to talk about is, yes, we have a problem with children. There is no doubt about it, and all the numbers are there. You look at what happened with school district numbers last year and continue to happen this year. Half of the kids injured so far in Clark County during the school year are on e-scooters. And I just want to say to parents, stop buying these for your children. They are not mentally able to safely operate these scooters on the street. And it's not their fault. It's a learning issue. We hope in the next legislative session that there will, I think there'll be more than one bill, but that will, some of the things Dr. Cools was just talking about, making sure helmets are on their head, saying here is where you should be riding these. They don't belong on the sidewalk is the biggest problem, because a pedestrian hit by a scooter even going 30 miles an hour, now we're talking those critical injuries for the pedestrian. So we need to define who can ride them, what kind of class you have to attend to be able to, and what age. And we honestly think for children that are in elementary school, they have no business on an e-scooter, period.
1: You know, you mentioned it, that this is something that affects almost every single mm-hmm. age group. It is completely spread across those age groups, not just children. Is there a way to make the existing infrastructure that we already have safer for these riders?
2: Well, you know, those are those growing pains, right? You have new streets. Maryland Parkway is going to be a great example. Boulder Highway will eventually be a great example. The pain required to get there, because we don't have streets designed for everyone. We have streets designed for cars. Every vulnerable road user, pedestrian, bicyclist, e-mobility devices, and motorcyclists, it's a dangerous place for them to be operating, no matter how they travel, because we don't have the infrastructure. Is it impossible to get? Absolutely not. And we're getting there. In the county, you're seeing protected bicycle lanes going in. Those are the things that are needed. You know, a protected bike lane literally has a curb between where that defines the bike lane instead of just a little stripe of paint. And we don't even have that stripe of paint on an awful lot of streets that say bicycle. We have no drivers that merge into the other lane and give the cyclist or the micromobility user the entire lane like they're supposed to. So it's just an issue that involves everyone. Drivers don't understand how much it involves them legally and morally to make it a safe place for every user to use the street.
1: Dr. Cools, we do have you back. UNLV just got another $666,000 from the state to continue this trauma registry and its research for another year, which is now in its 15th year. You know, at the same time, we've seen the overall number of fatalities on Nevada's roadways and highways increase. We have the numbers. We can see just about every single day how deadly these roads are. Why do you think there continues to be a disconnect?
4: So if I could ask permission to just add to what Aaron just mentioned, right? I answer that. So I just returned from Washington, D.C., our you know, nation's capital, and I was downtown at a conference, and the street modifications that Aaron just mentioned, like having essentially like a curb that separates the bike lanes, you know, from the regular traffic, were part of the street design in downtown Washington, D.C. And the number of scooters and electric bikes I saw were very significant. I saw people, you know, really in their suits, going to work with their briefcases on their shoulders and so forth. And it seems to be well designed, and so these relatively inexpensive modes of transportation were really used, and it seemed fairly safely. Now, I did not see helmets, is what I would have to say, so that would be an improvement on that theme. But we really need to move to a safer, kind of more inclusive environment as we go forward. So I'd just like to add that in, that many cities have really taken that additional action as well. And in answer to your question, so I think a few things changed, particularly with COVID. And during COVID, we really saw fewer people on the roadways, but the deaths increased. So we saw increased incidents of speeding, what we'd call reckless or aggressive driving. And we aren't quite sure why that was, but that really has continued. And I think our local news has done a very good job in tracking down the history on some of the drivers that are involved in, you know, some of the most horrific crashes that take, you know, multiple lives. And we find that those drivers are what is often thought the person who's at fault. When we go back and look at them, it looks like they've had problems with compliance with laws in the past.
1: Sure.
4: Impaired driving, speeding, and so forth. So this next year, we're going to be taking a very, very close look at that dimension as well. And I'd also like to say that we have some really targeted areas where we're working with other state agencies, government agencies, and so forth to really educate the public on the dangers of speeding and so forth.
1: Dr. Cools, I'm actually going to have to stop you there. We are quickly running out of time.
4: Okay.
1: Aaron, we've got about 10 seconds left, 15 seconds. Bare minimum, what is needed to keep people safer on these roads?
2: We need to require classes and helmets on people's heads, and then people need to be smart about what they're dressed in, and drivers need to watch out for them.
1: That is Aaron Breen, director of UNLV's Road Equity Alliance Project. Also with us, Dr. Deborah Cools, UNLV professor, acute care surgery chief at the Kirk Kerkorian School of Medicine, and principal investigator for the Nevada Statewide Trauma Registry. Aaron, Dr. Cools, thank you. As Nevada ages, demand for care workers soars as people stay in their homes longer. For the second installment of this series, The Undervalued Shift, Caregiving in Nevada, KUNR's Lucia Starbuck looks into one historic barrier that continues to create roadblocks to building this workforce. Pay.
5: 62-year-old Deborah Larson suffered a traumatic brain injury in a major car accident. She knows what it means to rely on someone for care.
6: Going through the accident that I did, I became a burden to my family, and I knew that. but there was nothing I could do.
5: Larson worked in corporate management, but the accident forced her to change careers. Now she spends her days gaining trust, gauging her clients' moods, and helping with daily tasks, small chores, and walking their dogs.
6: You're always on the lookout for trips and falls, you know. I watch their body language, ask questions, what's going on? I stay with my clients until they pass, so I really do get to know them.
5: 3 years ago, she went to work for a local home care company and earned $17 an hour. And she had to pay for her own gas to get from client to client.
6: I was gone all day until 11 o'clock at night, but only got paid for maybe 6 to 8 of them. And I'm driving around all over the place, and I was still living with my kids.
5: At one point, she even considered retiring and taking Social Security early. Nevada's average hourly wage for home care workers and personal aides is $15.62. That's $9 less than the living wage for an adult without children in Reno, according to MIT. Care work has been historically undervalued, says Katrina Kazda with Home Care Innovations, which supports elder care workers.
7: Workers don't have reliable access to health care, paid time off, sick leave. We think of it as unskilled and domestic work, and it's really this holdover of who does this work and these kind of really ingrained systems around racism, sexism, et cetera, slavery. This work was at one point completely unpaid.
5: Nearly 80% of these workers quit within their first 100 days due to low pay, lack of support, and unsustainable schedules, according to the Home Care Association of America. Kazda says one solution is home care cooperatives, an employee-owned business model.
7: Caregivers in our cooperatives often just talk about how they're respected. They're not treated like a commodity that's coming in and out. They're really valued for their professionalism and thought of as business owners. And so it really just changes the dynamics.
5: The cooperatives have helped reduce turnover. The Las Vegas Union representing care workers has similar efforts to raise wages. Right now, Medicaid pays a minimum wage of $16 per hour. But political director Natalia Jordan says the union is seeking to raise that to $20.
8: I don't think $16 is enough anywhere. Retention is something that we are still fighting for. The home care workers, many of them have second jobs.
5: In March, Larson began working for a new home care company. Making $23 an hour has been life-changing.
6: Not having to worry about a full tank of gas. I've had to spend my retirement twice due to life emergencies, so I'm trying to put something back together. It's also helped me feel better as a mom and a grandma because I can provide certain things for them.
5: It's a job Larson cherishes. One of her fondest memories is the music she and her clients share.
6: I took her to an appointment one day and we stopped at La Cucina and it was really, really hot outside. I said, I'm going to leave you in the car. I'm going to turn the air on real high. I'm going to turn the radio on low. Just going in to get the food. I'll be right back out. I come out, get into my car. This woman has Frank Sinatra blaring. And she's, it's up to you, New York. And I just fell in love with that moment.
5: She says this pay increase allows her to continue doing the job she loves without worrying about providing for herself or her family. Lucia Starbuck, KUNR News, Reno.

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1: 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A couple big sporting events for Las Vegas yesterday. The Las Vegas Aces played in Game 2 of their first-round playoff series against the Indiana Fever. They came away with a loss in that game, with the opposing Caitlin Clark being the scoring story of the night, shooting 5-for-11 on three-pointers. The Vegas Golden Knights played their season opening as well yesterday. They came away with a win against the Chicago Blackhawks. Jack Eichel came away with 3 points from the game, scoring one goal and assisting two.

0: 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We help people design, build, and maintain beautiful, sustainable gardens in Southern Nevada. I've also had the honor of hosting Desert Bloom on KNPR for over 25 years now. 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
2: You're listening to KNPR State of Nevada. I'm Paul Boger. When Ron Husband was a football scholarship student at UNLV in the early 1970s, he was simply trying to get good enough at art to make a living. Little did he know that a post-degree class in art school would eventually lead him to become the first black animator at Disney. His story is told in a documentary released earlier this year called Huz, Drawn to Life. Earlier this week, KNPR's Mike Brevet spoke with Husband ahead of his appearance at the Las Vegas screening of Huz that takes place this Thursday, October 1st at UNLV. And as a note of disclosure, UNLV is a financial supporter of Nevada Public Radio. Now, here's the conversation.
3: Ron, thank you for speaking with me today.
4: Thank you for the invitation.
3: Well, we're glad you're here. And I want to start the discussion of your journey with Las Vegas. You are a native Southern Californian. You came here for school. What was your time at UNLV like? How did it prepare you for your career?
4: I came up from a small town, Monrovia, and I played football at the junior college well enough to be offered a scholarship by the then coach, Bill Ireland. And so I came up for 2 years on a football scholarship. It prepared me in the sense of being introduced to art and drawing and a great solid foundation. Mrs. Rita Abbey, Tom Holder were some of my instructors, particularly Rita Abbey, having a great effect on my outlook on art and being able to literally make a living doing art, which I had no real idea that this could be a career path.
3: What were you envisioning for your future? Did it have anything to do with possibly being an animator for feature-length animated films?
4: No, none whatsoever. You know, my training was in painting, drawing, illustration. I wanted to be a professional illustrator, so that was where my portfolio was geared towards. You know, I sort of backed into a career in animation, but I had always carried a sketchbook and sketched even in my time at UNLV. That was what really prepared me for a career in animation.
3: How did the opportunity to apply for a job at Disney come about?
4: So I took a class at Arts Center College of Design in Pasadena. So then my instructor happened to be a gentleman by the name of Sam McKim, who is an Imagineer. And they build and design all the rides for the theme parks. And he told us the class about a training program that Disney has started to train artists to hopefully work their way into being animators. So they started a training program probably around 1971 to bring in artists to train them under the, what they refer to as the nine old men, to be able to take advantage of their knowledge of animation to pass on to the younger generation. I applied to the training program. Mr. McKim got me an appointment at the Disney Studios. I got a couple of sketchbooks and showed them to the studio. They allowed me into the training program. And from day one, I started to learn animation.
3: And then you became an animator at Disney and, of course, the first black animator at Disney. During those early days, did you feel like you were treated the same way as the other animator colleagues?
4: Yeah, I went through the training program. There was no prejudice. There was no animosity. Everybody in the program was rooting for everyone else to make it through the program, because during that period of time, you know, the animation was not as big and widespread as it is today. And the recruiting to bring in young talent was worldwide. And so we had people from all walks of life.
3: Now, your time at Disney, Ron, overlaps with a very interesting era for the company's animation studios. As you evolved into a role as character animator, the second great renaissance of Disney animated features begins with Little Mermaid, and then there's a string of mega hits after that. And, you know, given how hard you worked to get at that point and the successes that you were able to see from that, does that period stick out as a pretty meaningful time in your career?
4: It does. Again, being a novice at animation, you know, every day was a learning process. And I wasn't so much concerned with the politics of the

0: 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We're on a mission to inform, educate, and inspire a growing audience. To make that happen, we need you to do something extraordinary. Donate. Your dollars will be transformed into trustworthy news, compelling stories, and so much more. Thank you.
1: After a string of popular animated features, again, Little Mermaid, Beauty and the Beast, Aladdin, Lion King. So we had a string of really, really successful animated features. It can be traced back to the maturity of the younger generation as we started to gain our stride.
2: Ron, you were part of the creation of Disney's first black character. That was Dr. Joshua Street in 2001's Atlantis, The Lost Empire. And I know that you regard your historical accomplishments with humility. I'm wondering, though, if that particular character does hold a special place in your heart.
1: Yes, in the sense that he was successful his part in the storytelling, because, you know, he's an actor in a play that's happening on the screen, and people respond to Dr. Sweet. Oh, I know Dr. Sweet. He's my favorite character. Oh, I know Dr. Sweet. You know, he's brought something to the picture. So it's the character and personality that comes out in the picture that makes it memorable for me. The publicity that comes out afterwards. Oh, you know, Dr. Sweet was the first African-American character of note in a production. It wasn't like I went into it from the very beginning thinking, oh, this is going to make history.
2: Now, I want to fast forward to the movie that Las Vegans will be able to see this week. When you found out that filmmaker Don Hahn wanted to make a movie about you and your life, how did you initially feel about that?
1: I started in 1975 at Disney Studios, and Don started in 1976. So we've known each other decades. And he sent me an email, said, Ron, let's have lunch. I got a story I want to run by. So you know, we met for lunch, and he said, the story's about you. And, I had been compiling information to pass on to my children and grandkids about, you know, who's my husband, you know, who's your granddad, who's your dad. So, you know, with things that I have done over the decades, not only at the Disney Studios, which I worked at for 38 years, I can't say I actually worked there. I was in a situation where I got paid to draw pictures, so I never went to work a day in my life. But this opportunity for Don to tell my story was right in line with what I was attempting to do at to pass on a legacy to my children and grandkids.
2: And when you saw the final cut, were you pleased with how he told your story?
1: Definitely so. Yeah, I told Don from the very beginning that I wanted something that would encourage and inspire. And that was what he took to heart from the very beginning, and said, you know, and pray that God would get the glory out of my story. And Don took that, and there's a quote by Jackie Robinson, which said, a life is not important except in the impact it has on other lives. And he was really true to that. So that line went in the very last thing that was edited into the film. But yeah, that's how I feel. It's not about me. It's about the people that have come in contact with me and the ripple effect that has had, and they will take and pass on to others. That was my hope for the picture itself.
2: And for those students of yours who are also students of color, do you feel that there are now adequate opportunities available for them to find the work and be able to follow their dreams as well?
1: I was invited to South Africa to do a workshop, and et cetera, down there. And in the invitation, it said, it's important that I be there because you can't be what you can't see. The visibility of me to others is an encouragement, and not only for people of color, but, of all races, to see what it takes to be an artist, the impact that artists can have on others. And so take advantage of the talent that you've been blessed with, that I tell my students. And I also tell them that if you want to

0: be a professional artist, you can't like to draw. You have to love to draw.
1: Ron Husband is an educator and a retired Disney animator. UNLV, where he is an alumni, will show the documentary about his life. It's called Huzz. It'll be showing Thursday, October 1st, and we'll have a link with more details at KNPR.org. Ron, thank you for speaking with me today.
0: All right. Thank you, Mike. Appreciate it.

0: There's no shortage of what to see, hear, and do at any time in Nevada. Here to filter out a few of the best options is KNPR's Mike Prevett, who oversees the Arts and Culture Beat for Nevada Public Radio. And as a note of disclosure, the Smith Center, the Las Vegas Master Singers, Nevada Ballet Theater, and UNLV College of Fine Arts are all financial supporters of Nevada Public Radio.
1: Hey, Paul.
0: I see fans of dance have a hard decision to make this weekend, or maybe not.
1: Dance aficionados have pretty much gone all summer without any major local choreography productions. So why not choose two? And we'll start with UNLV Dance. Earlier this year, we spoke with dance department head Louis Kavoris about this being UNLV Dance's 50th birthday. And this weekend, it actually kicks off the 50th season. And they do so with a program called Golden Glow, and that features six specially picked choreographers.
0: Why these six?
1: They represent UNLV Dance's past, present, and future. So you'll get a bit of throwback, you'll get a bit of UNLV's current artistic vision, and a little bit of the program's future.
0: Are any of these dancers local?
1: Yeah, four out of six of them live here in Las Vegas. Two of them are faculty choreographers at UNLV, and that's Haley Meyer and Jason Horton. And those two will apparently have this kind of boundary-pushing collaboration. I guess that's what's going to represent UNLV Dance's future. And all that's happening October 2nd and 3rd at UNLV's Judy Bailey Theater.
0: All right, what about the other production?
1: So there's another season opener, and this one is from Nevada Ballet Theater. This one is also like an all-hands-on-deck affair. So first, the troupe will open with George Balanchine's four-part Serenade, and that's set to Tchaikovsky's Serenade for Strings. And then there's the main event. And this is something that NBT ended its 2022 season with, coincidentally, and that is choreographer Niccolo Fonte's take on Karl Orff's operatic blockbuster Carmina Burana.
0: Opera, huh? So I guess there's going to be singing as well?
1: There will be singers, the Las Vegas Master Singers. They'll actually be perched above the dancers during the performance, surely giving all 2,200 people goosebumps as it launches into a banger like O Fortuna. And providing extra majesty to these works is the orchestra, and that will be the Las Vegas Philharmonic, conducted by Eric McAllister. Like I said, a lot of folks making that one happen, and you can experience it October 2nd through the 4th at the Smith Center.
0: You think both companies plan to save their best for first with these particular programs? All right, on to the next recommendation. Mike, what's a second puberty?
1: Well, I am going to leave that to local playwright and actress Shannon Calcutt. She is a veteran of production shows like Atomic Saloon Show and Zumanity. But her new work, Things I Shouldn't Tell You, is a one-woman exploration of perimenopausal phenomena. And Shannon promises to pull no punches during her 70-minute performance, which will address not only aging, but sexuality and identity. I suspect some of us men will learn a lot from this. And from what I've read, we'll also be laughing a lot as well. Now get this, the event does not end with the show. There's also an after party where you can socialize and play games and you can drink. Yes, there is a free drink with your ticket purchase. How do you take your sweaty Betty? You can tell your bartender that at 3rd Street, that is the venue on 3rd Street, from October 1st to October 11th.
0: All right, so you had two dance productions. Now you've got two comedic plays centering on women. What's the second one?
1: Paul, what do you know about Mary Todd Lincoln?
0: So mostly just the tragic stuff.
1: Yeah, me as well. Apparently what you don't know, and what I didn't know, was that she was apparently a drunken, unsatisfied spouse of the 16th president. Or so she is drawn by playwright and performer Cola Scola for their award-winning Broadway play, Oh, Mary. And it's 80 minutes of R-rated explorations of longing and vexation by a woman who is not played by a woman.
0: This is one I've wanted to see for a while.
1: You, myself, and a lot of other people. So the Mary of Oh, Mary was first played by Escola. On Broadway currently, it's Bowen Yang, formerly of Saturday Night Live, and for the touring edition that will land at the Smith Center on October 6th and stay through the 11th, it will be someone who performs as a woman, drag superstar, and stage performer Alaska. Some listeners may know Alaska as having a very profane, unradio-friendly last name, and she's best known for her turns on RuPaul's Drag Race. Now, she's going to turn as poor Mary, kvetching and scheming and tormenting and pining away for a life that she cannot have, And all of this is taking place right before said tragic events at the Ford's Theater. Reminder, this is a comedy, albeit a very dark one.
0: You don't say. All right, Mike, we're going to have to leave it there. Thank you so much.
1: Thanks, Paul.
0: That's our show for this week. 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I'm Paul Boger. Thank you for listening. 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
3: Social media feeds are exploding with musical voices of resistance. Is that new protest song you just heard on TikTok actually making change? From WAMU and NPR in Washington, this is 1A. Hi, I'm Jen White. American protest songs have a long tradition, from the Revolution to civil rights to the Vietnam War. What are the new protest songs of the digital age? Singers are speaking directly to their fans on TikTok and Instagram, releasing new music at record speeds. What's your take on today's protest songs? Should music speak about guns, immigration, and war? Does it speak to you? Email us at 1a@wamu.org. We talk protest songs of the moment right after this news.
4: Live from NPR News, I'm Lakshmi Singh. The passengers aboard a Dubai to Tel Aviv flight that was caught in a mid-air crisis have made it to Israel after an emergency detour to Saudi Arabia. Israeli Prime Minister Benjamin Netanyahu says one of the pilots apparently stabbed the other pilot and then tried to crash the plane. Here's NPR's Aya Batrawi.
5: Netanyahu says the plane went into a spin and began to plunge as one of the pilots was trying to sabotage the aircraft's systems after stabbing his co-pilot. He says nearly all passengers on board were Israeli and that the plane landed safely at Tabuk Airport in Saudi Arabia. Netanyahu says the suspected attacker is being questioned now by Saudi authorities, though Saudi Arabia has yet to confirm that. Fly Dubai says the flight from Dubai to Tel Aviv was diverted to Saudi Arabia after a, quote, altercation occurred in the flight deck. The airline deployed two replacement aircraft to bring the passengers from Tabuk to Tel Aviv and cautioned that the motives behind the incident are unknown and remain subject to a formal investigation. Israel's defense minister, however, called it an attempted jihadist terrorist attack but provided no further details. Aya Batrawi, NPR News, Riyadh, Saudi Arabia.
4: The U.S. military's withdrawal from Iraq is complete more than two decades after the U.S. invasion and 12 years after it launched a mission against the ISIS terrorist group. Annual inflation in the U.S. in August was a little cooler than forecasters had expected. NPR's Scott Horsley reports on the latest cost of living data from the Commerce Department.
6: Consumer prices in August were up 3.4% from a year ago, according to the Commerce Department's inflation yardstick, which is closely watched by the Federal Reserve. Gasoline and diesel prices inched lower overnight, but remain much higher than they were before the U.S. launched its war with Iran. The U.S. economy grew a bit faster this spring than first reported. Updated figures show GDP grew at an annual rate of 2.2% in April, May, and June, thanks to upward revisions to consumer and government spending and investment. Scott Horsley, NPR News, Washington.
4: A new poll looks at what voters in rural America think about President Trump's Make America Healthy Again movement. Sarah Jane Trimble with KFF Health News has more.
7: About 8 in 10 rural voters said President Trump's health care policies have had a negative effect or no impact on the health of people where they live, according to a new poll by the Associated Press and KFF. Kim Solis is a small business owner in Texas. She says her healthcare costs have climbed since Trump returned to office, and she worries about medical emergencies.
8: Certainly we'd be in, you know, a world of hurt trying to take money out of savings or get it out of our 401k just to be able to do something about it. My brother-in-law, for an example, he has to have a shoulder replacement and he can't even afford it right now.
7: The poll surveyed more than 2,000 rural voters in mid-August.
4: That's KFF's Sarah Jane Tribble reporting. It's NPR News. A Tennessee court blocked the execution of a woman about an hour before she was scheduled to be put to death for the 1995 murder of a classmate. Krista Gail Pike was 18 at the time. Today, the Sixth Circuit U.S. Court of Appeals voted 2-1 to halt the execution while it reviews whether Pike's age, history of childhood sexual abuse, and mental illness were fully considered when she was sentenced to death. The state attorney general has appealed today's decision to the U.S. Supreme Court. The Death Penalty Information Center says Tennessee has not executed a woman in at least 200 years. A year ago today, a tax credit that helped lower the cost of electric vehicles went away. And Pierre's Willa Rubin looks at the impact on car sales.
9: People heard the EV credit was ending last July. EV sales spiked. And after it went away, EV sales dropped. But this year, they have stabilized. About 6% of new cars sold every month now are electric. Meanwhile, sales of hybrid cars this year have gone up by almost 27%, according to automotive platform Edmunds. Sal Iqbal is the general sales manager at the Toyota franchise in Massapequa, New York. He has seen this with a popular minivan that Toyota now only makes as a hybrid.
10: We used to have to literally beg people to take a Sienna, and now we can't keep them on the shelf.
9: Hybrids with gas engines and battery-powered electric motors are fuel efficient, and they often have a lower sticker price than many EVs. Willa Rubin, NPR News.
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0: 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The National Weather Service measured about 0.07 of an inch of rain falling on Las Vegas yesterday. Today, they forecast a sunny day with a high around 93 degrees and a low tonight around 70. 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
3: This is 1A. I'm Jen White. This is the sound of protest. And this.
12: Yes, and how many years can some people exist before they're allowed to be free?
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12: 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The answer is blowing in the wind.
3: And Pete Seeger.
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3: Their songs responded to the civil rights movement, the women's movement, the Vietnam War. They were sparked by protests and they fueled protests, resonating with people across generations. But as they say, the times, they are a-changing. Who creates the soundtracks of today's protest movements?

0: 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If you listen to Nevada Public Radio on the weekends, we have a feature from our Mountain West News Bureau for you this weekend. If you're not familiar, the Mountain West News Bureau is a collaboration between newsrooms in the Mountain West region, ours included. This is the fourth and final installment on a series about the Colorado River. It is self-contained. Don't worry if you've missed the other three, and if you're interested, you can catch the other ones at knpr.org. For now, let's preview what's coming up. Amid the increasingly dire situation on the Colorado River, tribes have spent decades fighting for their rights.
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3: Let's get back to today's protest songs with three singers who are creating, producing, and releasing songs directly on TikTok, Instagram, and YouTube. Still with us, singer and songwriter Carsey Blanton. And let's bring some new voices into the conversation. Joining us from Los Angeles is Philip Labus. He's an actor, screenwriter, musician, and lyricist. He recently released his new album, Good Guy with a Gun. Philip, welcome to 1A.
4: Thanks for having me.
3: And we're also joined by Jesse Wells. He's one of the most successful new folk rock singer-songwriters, and he's currently on his Red Tour across the U.S. Jesse, thanks for joining us.
5: Good morning.
3: And we're also hearing from you. Juanita in Oxford says, I'm from the Joan Baez, Bob Dylan era, so protest songs are part of my DNA. My favorites now are Jesse Wells for his boldness and Elle Cordova for her lyrics. I'm old, but staying connected. Jesse, you've described what you do as singing the news, making these solo topical videos that you post directly on social media. And you've gotten a lot of comparisons to Bob Dylan and Woody Guthrie. When and why did you start writing and performing political songs?
5: I started in early 2024. My dad had a heart attack, and that kind of rocked my world. And then I got sober, and I started singing the news, yeah.
3: Well, you've recently released Masks Off. It's about toxic patriotism and corruption.

0: This Is My Country, and Ella's Song by Sweet Honey in the Rock. Sweet Honey in the Rock is a favorite of mine as well. We also heard from James, who writes, the greatest protest song, period, Machine Gun by Joni Hendrix. Philip, when you think about, you know, the music you grew up with or just the music you're drawn to, are there certain protest songs that you find yourself going back to?
1: It's a great question. Of course, I'm super inspired by the sort of classic folk heroes of the 60s. But I also think there's certain music and audacity that I find really powerful. I was a big fan of the one record from the Sweatshop Boys about 10 years ago, which was Riz Ahmed's project with Heems. That's a hip-hop project from people, you know, talking about the IDF and really powerful kind of discrimination they were facing through the lens of hip hop. Going back further to when I was a kid, I was even drawn in by not quite political music, but like satirical music that just was laced with irony and anger, like from Tom Lear. So I think all of that plays into what I like now.
0: Well, I want us to hear a bit of both of your music. Philip, this is A Taste of the Song, It's the Guns, that you released in 2024.

0: You know, I'm really curious to hear how you both think about the future of protest songs, say in the next 50 years. We already have these AI-generated songs, and in some cases, you know, the algorithm pushes those out more than the songs by human artists. So where do you think this is all heading, Carsey?
1: Well, I think the future is organizing in real life to get some working class power, because without that, we don't have a future. So the organization I mentioned earlier, People's Songs, is actually based on a historical organization that was started by Pete Seeger and Woody Guthrie and others in the late 40s. So they were very interested in organizing musicians to be embedded in workers' movements. And that's what we're working on again now. Because again, the internet can radicalize you, but it can't organize you. We have to do that in real life.
0: Philip, what about you?
2: I think the future is certainly not written. And I think one of the biggest roles, as Carsey said, that musicians can play is to radicalize you, to provide, to give a voice to your anger and your rage and your grief. But it is the start of a conversation. It's not the end of it. I don't believe, everyone can be everything. I know that I feel sometimes most comfortable in my role as someone to inspire and hopefully help people believe better things are possible. I don't want to be a politician because I think that's not a role I'm well suited to. And so in terms of what the future holds in regards to AI, I really firmly believe that that is not a lasting part of our culture. And, you know, I know there are many people who disagree, but I believe most of the people who disagree seem to have a vested interest in AI being powerful and the sort of economic interests propping that up. There is certainly a place for it, but I don't believe there's any AI in our protest music because it's a machine learning. It's guessing words. It can't create meaning. So, yeah.
1: I totally agree, Philip, and I also love what you brought up about hope, because I think the algorithm loves outrage, and so a lot of us are writing towards this outrage and division because that's what works. And I look forward to kind of the next part of protest writing culture where we remember how to write about the future and what's possible and to bring people together.
0: Well, we'll end on this message from Mark Parker in Nashville, who says, love hearing younger artists today addressing these troubling times. Keep it up. We need it now more than ever. We've been speaking to Carsey Blanton. She's a songwriter, singer, and music guitarist. And Philip Labus, a musician, lyricist, and social media creator. Carsey, Philip, thank you so much for joining us. We appreciate it.
2: Thanks for having us. Keep rocking.
0: Today's producer was Deanna Ferrero. This program comes to you from WAMU, part of American University in Washington, distributed by NPR. I'm Jen White. Thanks for listening, and we'll talk again tomorrow. This is 1A.

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1: 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Here and Now was up next. It's just about 11 o'clock. And this is KNPR.

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1: Hot temperatures in the Pacific Ocean have led forecasters to warn of a super El Nino cycle. But it's anyone's guess as to how it could affect the state. I'm Paul Bogrud this evening on KNPR State of Nevada. You'll learn what the weather system could mean for the Silver State. Big storms and above average precipitation, or warmer, drier conditions. You'll hear from the experts. That's this evening at 6 right here on KNPR, anytime at knpr.org or wherever you listen to podcasts.
0: 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It's 11:20.

0: Live streaming of Nevada Public Radio is brought to you by listeners like you. We're on a mission to inform, educate, and inspire a growing audience. To make that happen, we need you to do something extraordinary. Donate. Your dollars will be transformed into trustworthy news, compelling stories, and so much more. Thank you.
1: Putting into what's on their screen.
2: You are trying to hold up a red flag.
1: Yeah.
2: At a time when huge swaths of this country are swimming in the other direction. We've reported on an anti-empathy movement. It is on the far right. It is in Silicon Valley. You spoke with Eric Erickson,
1: yes,
2: the famed psychologist.
1: Yeah.
2: He told you that, oh, technologists, these, you know, what we call...
1: They don't care about the inner life.
2: They even think it's a problem, an empathy vein that you might have.
1: Mm-hmm.
2: And your students are telling you the same thing.
1: Technology has a way of offering itself as a model for what human psychology can be or is. And so for people who care about making computational models of mind, since the computer can't have empathy, they start to degrade empathy. And it's kind of like a weird feedback loop. You can't build empathy into a computer. You can only put in the performance of empathy. So then my students start to say, well, maybe empathy isn't so important in the first place.
2: Well, and what did you say to them?
1: Well, I make the case where empathy and conversation and empathy is really the bedrock of what makes us human. And then they do go off into thinking of a post-human world where the values that we're taking as humanistic now will not be the values then. And I really take exception to this because I'm not looking to a world where we evolve with AI into a post-human thing. I'm not looking to a world where we leave to go to different planets and it doesn't matter what we did to the Earth. I'm not looking for a world where robots raise our children. I'm really looking to a world where human beings, our species, maximizes what we are best at, which is caring for each other, loving each other, making communities, making culture, not leaving that all behind because computers can't do it, or trying to get computers to do a version of it.
2: That is Sherry Turkle, author, sociologist, professor. Her new book is Artificial Intimacy, which is what she's calling AI. Thank you so much.
1: Thank you.
2: Great book. It's here now.
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8: It's here and now. We just heard about how AI is eroding human relationships. Let's look at how it's affecting our medical care. A decade ago, computer scientist Geoffrey Hinton, known as the godfather of AI, famously predicted that humans would soon become obsolete in radiology, which uses imaging technology to see inside the body to diagnose and treat diseases.
9: People should stop training radiologists now. It's just completely obvious that within 5 years, deep learning is going to do better than radiologists because it's going to be able to get a lot more experience.
8: That didn't happen. Radiologists are still in high demand, but a new crop of AI-native radiology clinics are hoping to use AI to transform the field. Katie Palmer is a health tech correspondent for our editorial

0: 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We're on a mission to inform, educate, and inspire a growing audience. To make that happen, we need you to do something extraordinary. Donate. Your dollars will be transformed into trustworthy news, compelling stories, and so much more. Thank you.
1: I want to ask you, a lot of people who won't have read your book yet are going to come to this story with fixed opinions. They're going to have already taken sides on whether they believe that the victim was Neely or, you know, the victim was Daniel Penny. And so I want to ask you, what is the one thing that you want people to take away from those books, especially those who live outside of New York City?
2: This is the most universal story of how do we care for those we love? How do we belong to people we want to belong to? How do we belong to communities? How do we be good citizens when we see someone in distress? What is the right thing to do? And I think above all, it is a story. It moved me to get under the headlines and into the humanity beneath those headlines. And my suspicion is that a lot of Americans right now are tired of this era of insta judgment and hyper reactivity as the way we process all news and all information. And I think people actually want humanity. They want to understand who they share a country with. You can't change a country. You can't change anything about it if you don't understand the people who live right beside you.
1: Journalist and best-selling author Anand Giridharadas' new book is called Man in the Mirror, Hope, Struggle, and Belonging in an American City. Anand, thank you so much for joining us.
2: Thank you so much for having me.
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3: 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And we have just one last segment of Here and Now coming up for you here on KNPR. 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
1: It's Here and Now. The Trump administration is expanding deep cuts to the nation's top military brass. Defense Secretary Pete Hegseth is doubling a previously announced reduction of admirals and generals, cutting back those positions now by 20% by the end of the year. The cuts come after Hegseth and President Trump fired or pushed for the retirement of more than two dozen top officers, including the only two women who were serving as four-star officers. For more, let's hear from Ty Sejuani. He's a retired Army Brigadier General and a professor of history at Hamilton College in upstate New York. General, welcome back.
6: Hi, Indira. Great to be here.
1: So why does Pete Hegseth say these cuts are needed, and how was this announcement received by the generals?
6: Well, I think he's doing it to control the military, and it's sort of like DOGE for the uniformed military, which we haven't had before. And you've got to look at this in sort of total. So he's cutting positions, 170, active duty positions. That doesn't include the National Guard. And I got to tell you, those governors are not going to be happy that he's cutting their positions as well. So one is cutting positions. Second is removing leaders. Five of the eight Joint Chiefs of Staff are gone. None were gone early under Biden. He's intervening on promotion lists to block officers, especially women and black officers. And now he's creating a new test.

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2: This is Rebecca Kesby with NewsHour live from the BBC. Back to more on our top story now. The apparent, well, hijacking, I guess, of a Fly Dubai plane which landed in Saudi Arabia. Noah Spiegel is a journalist with the Haaretz newspaper in Israel. Her 74-year-old mother was on that flight, and after collecting her from Ben Gurion Airport and just before we came on air, Noah sent us this voice note recalling her mother's experience.
3: So my mom, Dalia Spiegel, she was on a trip to Nepal, and yesterday they flew from Kathmandu, and they were supposed to go to Israel via Dubai. And this morning we heard about the airplane, and we have understand quite quickly that our mom on the flight. At the beginning, the report was that the airplane got kidnapped, and it took us, I think, maybe 2 hours till we got her on the phone. She told us that first they felt like the airplane is kind of jumping in the air, and then it started to dive down very quickly to the ground. There was a child who went to the loo next to the cockpit, and her mother was standing next to the door, and she heard what's going on in the cockpit, and she starts screaming. That's my mom says, yeah. Then some Israeli guys, young guys, who was in the front of the airplane, jump into the cockpit, and they caught the guy that stabbed the pilot. And they managed to get control on him and get control on the airplane and stop the plane from falling down, from diving down. And it was a very stressful situation. My mom said she's scared, but she thought it's going to be all right. Something, you know, in her heart told her that it's going to be all right. And then they landed safely. It was long time, this whole fighting with the guy who stabbed the pilot. She said it felt like a terror attack, completely terror attack. And then they landed on Saudi. And she said the Saudians treat them very well. They were very nice. They gave them food. They gave them medical treatment. Took a long hours, but now she's safe at home, a bit shocked. I don't think she understands yet what she was going through, but I hope she will be all right. Physically, she's okay. And I really hope that no one gonna go through what they were going through today. It's horrible thing.

0: Still ahead, Spain has long struggled to rein in high housing prices. The sight of an elderly woman getting evicted may now force the government to act. Plus, a rock legend gives a private performance for an unusual audience in Vietnam. 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
1: 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Temperatures have returned back to above normal with a high today in Las Vegas in the mid-90s. Highs remain near the mid-90s for the foreseeable forecast in Las Vegas. The normal temperature for today, according to the National Weather Service, is about 89. The world continues.

0: Good evening. It's about 10 minutes to 5 o'clock. 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Every Sunday morning at 10 a.m., yoga on the mountain at Lee Canyon. Forecast this Sunday in Lee Canyon looks like it will be sunny skies with a high near 60. The high in Las Vegas today is in the mid-90s. Beginning tomorrow at the Beverly Theater for the month of October, The Wake 2026. 50 classic Halloween movies in just 31 days.
1: Hot temperatures in the Pacific Ocean have led forecasters to warn of a super El Nino cycle. But it's anyone's guess as to how it could affect the state. I'm Paul Bogrud this evening on KNPR State of Nevada. You'll learn what the weather system could mean for the Silver State. Big storms and above average precipitation, or warmer, drier conditions. You'll hear from the experts. That's this evening at 6 right here on KNPR, anytime at knpr.org or wherever you listen to podcasts.
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2: 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I'm Juana Summers.
3: And I'm Sasha Pfeiffer. U.S. military forces formally left Iraq today. That marks a new era in that Middle East nation that has suffered so much bloodshed for decades. What began with President Bush's shock and awe invasion more than 23 years ago ended today with a very low-key ceremony. We're joined by two NPR correspondents who have covered this closely, Greg Myrie in Washington here in the studio, and Jane Araf in Baghdad. Welcome to both of you.
4: Hi, Sasha.
5: Thank you.
3: Jane, since you are in Baghdad, would you describe the scene there today and how Iraq is framing this event?
5: Sure. I mean, first we have to remember this was the second withdrawal since 2003. In 2011, I and other journalists who had been embedded with U.S. forces on the front lines attended a ceremony. There was a flag lowering, commanders boarding military planes. There was a recognition of lives lost,